0: 1,000 postings, including for nonpartisan roles like wildland firefighters, air traffic controllers, and accountants. Several unions sued to block the government from asking the question, calling it an unlawful loyalty test. U.S. District Judge George O'Toole issued a stay, temporarily halting the government's use of the question, but he stopped short of ordering that agencies not use the answers they've already collected in making hiring decisions. Andrea Hsu, NPR News.
1: U.S. health officials have declared the largest cyclospora food poisoning outbreak in the country's history over. The FDA says that all recalled iceberg lettuce linked to the outbreak is off the market. It affected 21 states, with Michigan hit hardest. Cyclospora spread seasonally. Nearly 20,000 cases were reported this year. The parasite spreads through human feces, but the exact contamination source remains unclear. It's NPR. The House is expected to take up a Russia sanctions package next week. Its passage is uncertain despite the overwhelming support it received in the Senate. The bill is named after the late South Carolina Republican Senator Lindsey Graham, who worked for more than a year to get it enacted. Key House Democrats are worried that the measure dramatically expands President Trump's tariff authority, and he would use that new power to go after U.S. allies. A famous dress worn by the late Princess Diana is going up for sale. The strapless gown was dubbed her revenge dress shortly after Prince Charles revealed he'd been unfaithful, as NPR's Fatima Al-Kassab reports.
2: On the same night Prince Charles admitted his infidelity in a TV documentary, Princess Diana arrived at a party in London in a strapless, fitted black gown, breaking royal protocol while sending her own sartorial message amid the scandal. The dress by Greek designer Christina Stambolian will tour around the world before going up for auction in New York this December, where it's expected to sell for up to $300,000. In a statement, Sotheby's Auction House said the late princess understood instinctively that fashion could be a language in its own right. Fatima Al-Kassab, NPR News, London.
1: Africa's electric motorcycle imports from China surged nearly 60% in the first half of 2026, led by Morocco, Egypt, and Algeria. The increase highlights the continent's transition to electric vehicles. Two-wheelers account for a large share of vehicles on African roads and are heavily used commercially. Switching to electric from gasoline and diesel engines could cut fuel consumption and urban air pollution. I'm Ryland Barton. 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
4: Welcome to The Middle. I'm Jeremy Hobson. 25 years ago, I was waking up as a college student in Illinois to the news that the World Trade Center in New York City had been hit by two passenger airplanes. The start of a terrible day in American history that would end with another plane crash into the Pentagon and one in Shanksville, Pennsylvania, after passengers on that plane were able to gain control and stop that plane from getting to Washington, D.C. In the end, nearly 3,000 people were killed, and everyone who was alive on that day remembers where they were. But 25 years later, a whole generation of Americans has no memory of 9/11. They've only seen the after effects, of which there are many. They've probably seen some of the news coverage, like this clip featuring the live coverage on ABC News of the second plane hitting the World Trade Center at 9:02 a.m.
5: It does not appear that there's any kind of an effort up there yet. Now remember, oh my God.
6: Oh my God.
7: That looks like a second plane.
5: I did not see a plane go in. That just exploded.
7: You just saw another plane coming in from the side.
5: You did. That was out of
7: view. Yes, and that's the second explosion. You could see the plane come in just from the right-hand side of the screen. So this looks like it is some sort of a concerted effort to attack the World Trade Center that is underway.
4: What you'll notice is that second plane hitting is the point at which TV anchors and all of us realized this was not an accident, even though that was the initial thought when the first plane hit the first tower of the World Trade Center. There was a sense of national innocence, or perhaps naivety, that was lost on that September morning. So this hour, we're going to be talking about what 9/11 means today. My guests are historian and journalist Garrett Graff. He's the author of The Only Plane in the Sky, an oral history of September 11th. He spent years collecting firsthand accounts from that day. Garrett, welcome to The Middle.
8: Thanks for having me.
4: We're also joined by Jennifer Griffin, Fox News chief national security correspondent, who has a deep understanding of how 9/11 has changed American foreign policy. Jennifer, it's great to have you here as well.
9: Thank you, Jeremy.
4: Well, I mentioned I was in Illinois when those attacks happened. I was actually a reporter in college for Illinois Public Media, and I was sent out that day to cover the fact that in Champaign-Urbana, there were lines at the gas stations because the gas prices had gone up by 5x of what they were, just to show people what an effect this had immediately in every corner of the country, far away from the big cities on the coasts. Where were you when that happened, Garrett Graff?
8: I was also a college student. I was in Boston. And I think to me, one of the things that I always try to stress in talking about the history of 9/11 is that the way that we tell the history of 9/11 as, you know, the attacks begin at 8:46 in the morning, the whole thing is over 102 minutes later with the collapse of the second tower, was not the way that Americans experienced that day. And I think that that's a really important part of understanding why America reacts in the way that we do, which is, as you said, Jeremy, we didn't realize when the attacks began originally. You know, there were, for those 17 minutes from 8:46 to 9:03, there was a real sense that, you know, huh, this is something weird. And it's not until 9:03 that we begin to understand as a country that we are under attack. And there's also, as your story about Illinois illustrates, no sense that these were events that were contained only to Pennsylvania, New York, and Washington. You know, there were skyscrapers evacuated all across the country, right? Chicago, Boston, San Francisco, lines at gas stations, planes that are grounded all across the country. Disney World closes that day in Orlando. It's one of the only times in American history that Disney closed because of an external event. And in Toronto, they actually close and evacuate the Toronto subway. I mean, this was an event that at the time felt like it touched every corner of the country. And that one of the things I really worry about in the way that we summarize the history of 9/11 today is the extent to which you rob that day of the fear, the chaos, the confusion, and the trauma that the nation experienced. And, you know, as I'm sure Jennifer will talk about here in a minute, if you rob the day of the emotion, of the fear, the chaos, the confusion, and the trauma, you just don't understand why America ends up reacting geopolitically and militarily in the way that we do.
4: Jennifer, what about you? Where were you on that day?
9: Well, I was a young reporter for Fox News out in the Middle East, and I remember the moment that I was in, that I learned about the planes hitting the World Trade Center. I was out in Ramallah. I was wearing a flak jacket, and I was at a checkpoint where I was supposed to be reporting on the Second Intifada, because prior to 9/11, there had been a year in Israel where I was serving as a reporter, where there it had been extremely violent, suicide bombers, incursions into the West Bank. And so at that point, I received a call from my bureau chief who said, come on back. You're not going to get on the air today. I actually did get on the air later that day because my husband and I had been overseas covering the Middle East and living in Afghanistan and Pakistan in the early 90s and covering the rise of the Taliban. I was asked to go on America's Most Wanted that night and talk about who could be behind these attacks. And obviously, we had experience with the arrival. We had left at that point, but we knew that Osama bin Laden had gone and the Taliban had given him protection in Afghanistan. Afghanistan, but I also talked about Emad Mournier, who was a Hezbollah leader who had blown up the American barracks in Beirut prior to that. So I was on the air talking about the range of groups that could have been responsible. And it's interesting, Garrett, you talk about the number of minutes that, you know, from start to finish of the attacks that ended with Shanksville and the Pentagon. And I would argue that the aftermath of 9/11, we are still experiencing today. I've been covering the Pentagon for the last 19 years. And I used to say on every anniversary that every day is 9/11 for those walking in and out of the Pentagon, because the wars in Iraq and Afghanistan, which, as you mentioned, Jeremy, took more than 7,000 American lives. It has haunted this nation. And I think, you know, I think of right now just the situation with Canada, and I think of the Broadway show Come From Away, which always moves me, because
4: this was about all the planes that had to land in Canada, because all the planes that were in the sky on 9/11 had to be brought down immediately to the ground so there'd be no more hijackings. And many of them had to land in, you know, far northern Canada, along the Atlantic Ocean. That Broadway show is all about that.
9: And it's an incredible story of community and the world welcoming Americans and people who weren't able to land for over a week, and they brought them in. And then I think of actual cabinet secretaries saying that the Canadians don't have a military, when in fact the Canadians sent troops side by side with the Americans to Afghanistan shortly after 9/11. And I remember the world saying that they were with us. And now the feeling of alliances frayed in the wake of the Iran war and the U.S. military still being engaged in the Middle East after all these years, it really is kind of breathtaking.
4: Well, and I want to ask you about the Iran war in a moment, but Garrett Graff, let me just first ask, this is a 9/11 anniversary where a lot of people in this country who are under the age of 25 had no memory of it. What does that mean to you, that there's this whole generation of people that weren't alive on that day, and now it's kind of like, you know, Pearl Harbor or the Kennedy assassination for people that weren't alive for those events?
8: Absolutely. This 25th anniversary this fall will mark a moment when about 40% of the United States is too young to remember 9/11. And I think they have grown up in a country radically different than those of us who grew up before 9/11. And that's not solely because of 9/11, but 9/11 is a major hinge in that history, both domestically and internationally, as Jennifer just began to trace. You know, I graduated from high school in 1999. I didn't do a single lockdown drill in my entire educational career. You know, now I have a son and daughter. My daughter actually is exactly as removed from 9/11 as I was, born in 1981, removed from the Kennedy assassination, which I remember growing up hearing people talk about and thinking as a child it was ancient history. I mean, that was black and white TV. I mean, that was forever ago. And, you know, she and my son do lockdown drills in preschool and kindergarten. You know, the people who have grown up in the wake of 9/11 have grown up in a country that is much more fearful, much more scared of its safety and our safety in public spaces, and much more uncertain about their place and America's place in the world. You know, I was in the 80s and 90s at a moment when America was at its, you know, international peak, you know, end of the Cold War, you know, sole superpower, this incredibly innocent sense of our country here at home. And remember, that generation post 9/11, you know, they may not remember 9/11. For many of them, their first memories as kids are of the financial crisis, the 2008 financial crisis. Their memories are of, you know, Sandy Hook and the Pulse nightclub shooting, right, and Marjorie Stoneman Douglas High School, and then COVID. And they have a very different life experience and sense of what America represents on the world stage.
4: Well, and Jennifer, by the way, such a giant portion of our military, especially enlisted military, are probably in their early 20s or, you know, mid-20s at this point. The people that are actually fighting battles for the United States weren't alive on that day.
9: Well, they weren't alive, but the impact of 9/11 is still being felt across the country. I would argue that we live in a post 9/11 world in a security state, a security obsessed state, a fearful state, a sense that

0: and author Garrett Graff. We'll have more to come in just a moment. You're listening to a special edition of The Middle.
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0: This is The Middle. I'm Jeremy Hobson. This hour, we're exploring what 9/11 means today, 25 years after the events of that day. My guests are historian and journalist Garrett Graff, whose book is called The Only Plane in the Sky, and Fox News chief national security correspondent Jennifer Griffin. Jennifer, what about the war in Iran? Let me listen back with you to something that President George W. Bush said after the 9/11 attacks. He singled out Iran along with Iraq and North Korea as part of what he called the axis of evil. Listen.
2: States like these and their terrorist allies constitute an axis of evil, arming to threaten the peace of the world by seeking weapons of mass destruction. These regimes pose a grave and growing danger. They could provide these arms to terrorists, giving them the means to match their hatred. They could attack our allies or attempt to blackmail the United States. In any of these cases, the price of indifference would be catastrophic.
0: Now, Bush did not end up attacking Iran, but now the United States has done that under President Trump. Do you see a connection between the current war with Iran in some way and 9/11?
3: Well, I think all of these chapters in the Middle East, you know, I've covered how many, five presidents who all wanted to get out of the Middle East. And yet we are still bogged down. And right now, I think one of the reasons we are quite bogged down in a stalemate with Iran is the post 9/11 effect of not wanting to send troops into Iran and realizing the limits of air warfare and also blowing through, all of the, you know, precise munitions that you need to in order to carry out, continue a war after 6 months against Iran. So I think what is holding all of the politicians back in terms of so-called dealing with Iran is this incredible fear of putting boots on the ground. It's interesting that Al-Qaeda and bin Laden, one of his goals was, stated goals, was to kick Americans out of the Middle East, to get the bases out of Saudi Arabia, which had been put there during the first Gulf War in 1991. And yet now, bin Laden may have actually achieved that, because at the end of this conflict with Iran, there is talk that the U.S. may have to close down its bases in the Gulf states because they can't defend themselves against Iranian ballistic missiles and drones.
0: Garrett Graff, what do you think? Do you see a connection between the current war in Iran and 9/11 and all of the history that you've talked about and have interviewed people about?
4: Absolutely. And I think Jennifer's point is that is absolutely correct, that these are very much connected conflicts. You know, we talk about these as, you know, the war in Iraq and the war in Afghanistan. The spillover of the war in Iraq has destabilized huge portions of the Middle East. You know, you look at the rise of ISIS in the wake of the sort of insurgency in Iraq.
0: Right.
4: The waves of migration that the ISIS and the war in Syria has unleashed on places like Turkey and Europe that have destabilized the politics of Europe. I think that there are a lot of arguments.

0: arguments that one can make that, you know, even events like Brexit and the removal of the...
1: It was about immigration, basically.
0: Or a lot of it was about immigration.
1: Yeah.
0: You know, the nativist fears and the immigration fears that swept through Europe in the wake of the war against ISIS and the Syrian revolution, you know, all of which is downstream of the U.S. war there. And I think when Jennifer is talking about what Osama bin Laden's stated goals were, you know, terrorism is always meant to be an asymmetric tool.
1: Now, the attackers, you mentioned Osama bin Laden, leader of Al-Qaeda. The attackers were members of Al-Qaeda who claimed to be carrying out their attacks in the name of Islam, although Muslim leaders and Muslim Americans rejected that. But there was a lot of anti-Muslim sentiment that followed. And just a few days after the attacks, President Bush visited the Washington Islamic Center and made a point of separating the attackers from the Islamic faith more broadly. Here's some of what he said.
2: Like the good folks standing with me, the American people were appalled and outraged. At last Tuesday's attacks, and so were Muslims all across the world. Both Americans, our Muslim friends and citizens, taxpaying citizens, and Muslims and nations were just appalled and could not believe what we saw on our TV screens. These acts of violence against innocents violate the fundamental tenets of the Islamic faith. And it's important for my fellow Americans to understand that.
1: Jennifer, what do you think when you hear George W. Bush say that? And how important was it from a national security perspective for the president to make clear that the United States was not at war with Islam?
3: Well, I think it was an incredibly responsible thing to do. And there was a great effort in those initial days to separate out the terrorists from the Muslim population, both domestically in the United States as well as globally, because the U.S., you could not win a war against Islam. Nobody wanted a holy war or a war between religions. That is a losing battle. The problem is, as time went on and the some of the policing strategies in the country due to the concern about follow-on attacks, more domestic terrorism, it led to profiling of Muslims. It led to targeting of mosques. And that has created its own dynamic, which I think, again, very interestingly, the anger that is felt from the Muslim community in Detroit and in Michigan, you see the rise of Muslim candidates who are saying, hey, you know, we should not be lumped together with terrorists, and they have a voice and they are representing Americans who feel that the overreaction of 9/11 did impact the Muslim community, many of whom not only fought in the U.S. military against Al-Qaeda and the Taliban and ISIS, but so there is a residual effect mm-hmm. that we're seeing in terms of our own politics right now.
1: Yeah, go ahead, Garrett.
0: You know, I had the opportunity to talk to President Bush at one point about that moment after 9/11, and he felt very strongly that the war against Al-Qaeda was a war against ideologies, and to try to draw that distinction between fighting the terrorists, fighting Al-Qaeda, but not fighting against Muslims and Islam. Mm-hmm. And I think, again, when you look at the way that our country has changed and been shifted by 9/11, that strain of what sort of first in the wake of 9/11 was anti-Muslim, and I think sort of expanded through the early 2000s to enable and embolden anti-immigrant and nativist fears, really helps launch Donald Trump on the national stage.
1: Yeah.
0: There is no Donald Trump as president absent 9/11.
1: Well, and in fact, This is Donald Trump speaking in 2015, right, as he came on to the political scene and started his presidential campaign. Listen to this.
4: Donald J. Trump is calling for a total and complete shutdown of Muslims entering the United States until our country's representatives can figure out what the hell is going on.
1: So he did introduce a Muslim ban in his first term for many countries. He has done it again in this term. Jennifer, has there been, I mean, we just talked about all of the fears about a war with Islam. Has there been significant pushback, even within the administration or within the national security world, about the effects of that?
3: Well, I think there are a few things. First of all, let's look back over the last 25 years. There have been no more 9/11s on domestic soil. Homeland Security was beefed up tremendously. Their budget is, you know, vastly bloated from where it was on 9/11. Office of the Director of National Intelligence, ODNI, did not even exist then to coordinate all of the 19 intelligence agencies. I think that certainly the immigration policies of the Trump administration for two terms have been focused on Muslims. But then also I think the focus on the border has been there's been a lot of fear mongering over Muslims coming across or Al-Qaeda cells or ISIS cells mm-hmm. coming across the border. I remember when during the Afghan withdrawal, there were some Afghans who had fought alongside the U.S. and had been left behind, and they managed to, there was one person we focused on who had made it all the way, hiking all the way through Latin America up to South America, up to the border, gets across, thinks he's going to be welcomed with open arms, and he's thrown into a prison, an ICE prison, and the FBI interrogates him as though he's a terrorist. Eventually he was let out, but there's just a lot of complicated situations. But we have not had large terror attacks on U.S. soil carried out by Muslims. If anything, we've had a lot of domestic terrorism involving school shootings and Americans who have used guns to terrorize our citizens. So it's very complicated. The tensions are still there. The paranoia and the fear is still there. But it is a very complicated world right now. And I think a lot of the strains of what we're seeing right now definitely emanated from 25 years ago.
1: You mentioned some of the racial profiling that's gone on. A lot of that, probably the way that people would experience that, Muslim Americans would experience that, is in an airport when they're going through airport security, which is vastly different than it was before 9/11. The Department of Homeland Security didn't exist. The TSA didn't exist. Listen to this 2011 news clip from the Phoenix ABC affiliate looking back on the 10 years of security changes after 9/11.
5: Although more cramped with fewer freebies, the overall sound and look has remained the same. But getting on board is certainly nothing like it was a decade ago.
6: We used to go down on people's layovers for 2 hours and hang out with them when they were switching planes.
5: Security is the biggest change.
7: It is a pain in the neck to travel, but you kind of put that behind the back burner when you realize the people who've lost their lives that day.
5: Also, think about the cockpit. Remember the door being open with children in flight getting a peek inside? Now it's locked with, at times, a flight attendant standing guard. Not to mention the guy sitting next to you may be an undercover cop.
8: We didn't have thousands of federal air marshals that we do today. We didn't have pilots with guns in the cockpit as we do today.
1: Garrett, we didn't have to take our shoes off to get through airport security back in those days. How has airport security, did people you speak to, did they care? Are they happy that things are different, or do they understand how different things are than they used to be?
0: Yes, and I think that for many Americans, airport security remains the most vivid part of the security changes that took place in the wake of 9/11. A lot of that, again, was shaped not just by 9/11 itself, but some of those fears of follow-on attacks. You know, the shoe thing comes from the attempt by Richard Reid to blow up an airliner in the wake of 9/11. who became known as the shoe bomber. The 3 ounces of liquid is still in place because of follow-on plots in 2004, 2005 of attempts to blow up transatlantic airliners coming into the United States from England. One of the things that is so remarkable, and it is worth marking and celebrating, is what Jennifer just mentioned, that we hear 25 years later, Al-Qaeda never successfully attacked the United States again on our own soil. There were certainly Al-Qaeda attacks overseas. There were certainly attacks domestically by other Islamic extremist groups like ISIS. But that core Al-Qaeda, Osama bin Laden effectively never directed another attack against the United States. But in many ways, the security apparatus that we put into place to ensure that we were never attacked again has, Jennifer used the word bloated. I think metastasized is another verb. And it's impossible, again, to separate where we are with ICE on America's streets today from, that surge after 9/11. ICE itself, a creation of 9/11.
1: Well, and part of the Department of Homeland Security. But Jennifer, I was a business reporter during the financial crisis and saw the response to that, which was the Dodd-Frank Act and all these new regulations, and then was kind of shocked years later, hasn't been that long, when people wanted to chip away at that and say, actually, we don't need that anymore, even though we really felt like we needed that right after the financial crisis. Right now, there has been a debate in the Trump administration about winding down the Department of Homeland Security. What's going on there, and what do you think about that, less than 25 years or about 25 years after 9/11?
3: Well, Jeremy, I'll give you an example of prior to 9/11, what airport security was like from my point of view. I remember in early 90s arriving at the airport in Vienna and being told that I'd been bumped from my flight. It was an international flight. And I pitched such a fit that the airline put me in a jump seat in the cockpit between the two pilots to get me to my next location. Wow. That just wouldn't happen right now. We could go back to it if you get rid of all the airport security. I don't think people are ready for that and the risks that will go along. The problem is we're living in a society that we want everything to be risk-free. We want 100% assurances that there are no attacks, no civilian deaths, and we are expecting the government and the state to protect us. And then at the same time, we are balking at a surveillance state, which really is surveying our every move. I'd also like to point out, Jeremy, I think it's really important to remember that one of the after effects of 9/11 is the impact on journalists. And you remember that when Daniel Pearl was beheaded, the Wall Street Journal reporter who was working in Karachi and was on the trail of the 9/11 attackers, and he was going for an interview, and he ended up being beheaded by Khalid Sheikh Mohammed, who was one of the main planners of 9/11, who's currently sitting at Guantanamo Bay right now. And that beheading and then the targeting of journalists, putting journalists in jumpsuits and beheading them on camera, the fear and the targeting of journalists by Al-Qaeda and then ISIS, I think then really had a chilling effect on where journalists were willing to go in terms of foreign coverage. And that has also had an impact on what Americans know about the world. So that really, it saddens me, because the first half of my career, we could roam the world wherever we wanted. We didn't have to have security with us, armed security guards, which now when you go to Ukraine and elsewhere, you have to have. And it's very cost prohibitive for most news organizations. And so journalists are not getting out there and telling us what's going on in the world.
1: That is Fox News national security correspondent Jennifer Griffin and journalist and author Garrett Graff also with us. A reminder, you can find us on Substack at listentothemiddle.substack.com. We're going to be right back with more of this special edition of The Middle in a moment.

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2: This is a special edition of The Middle. I'm Jeremy Hobson. This hour, we're talking about what 9/11 means today, 25 years later. I'm joined by historian and journalist Garrett Graff, whose book is called The Only Plane in the Sky, An Oral History of 9/11, and Fox News chief national security correspondent Jennifer Griffin. You know, right after 9/11, Garrett Graff, President Bush spoke to responders at Ground Zero. He had an enormous amount of support behind him. I think his approval rating right after that was somewhere in the 70s, which is like unheard of today. Do you think that if there were to be another major event like that now, that you would see that kind of national support in our fractured political system?
3: No. And he actually went even higher. He peaked around 90% approval rating. Wow. in October of 2001. Which was up from the, you know, right around 50%, low 50s in August of 2001. Just a stunning level of national support and unity behind the president. And I think that on the one hand, you know, we can say we're more polarized today, we're more partisan today. But again, to my theme of scratch anything in our modern life and I can show you the impact of 9/11, I think what we really have to reflect upon is how different the information environment Yep. would be in the wake of any modern catastrophe or crisis like that. And that is... you know, one of the reasons you would not see 90% of the country rally behind, you know, President Trump or President Biden or anyone in public life that you could imagine being president in this moment is because of the flood of misinformation and disinformation and conspiracies that would unfold in the immediate wake of any crisis that do unfold in the wake of any crisis in American life right now. And much of that stems from, intellectually, the movement that we now call 9/11 trutherism, which Right. begins in the first hours, literal first hours after 9/11, with a guy named Alex Jones, who is out there talking about the idea that 9/11 was either an inside job by the U.S. government or at least that the U.S. had foreknowledge of that event.
2: Yeah.
3: And that then inspires this entire strain of American politics.
2: Well, and I will just remind our listeners that back at 9/11, there was no social media, so we didn't have that. And in fact, all those little tickers on the bottom of the news channel screens didn't exist until that day. That was when they put them in so that we could keep up with all the different things that were going on. But you mentioned Alex Jones. Listen to this clip here of an ABC Nightline report from 2013 about Alex Jones and conspiracy theories.
4: 9/11 was an inside job?
5: Yes, 9/11 was an inside job. It was a staged event to launch the Iraq war and to set up a domestic police state here in the United States.
2: Jennifer, what has been the effect of all the conspiracy theories around 9/11? And one of them was, you know, that one of the towers of the World Trade Center that collapsed later that day was you know, blown up because it had things inside it that people didn't want to be seen. But what has been the effect, do you think, of the conspiracy theories?
6: Well, I think, you know, if you look at before 9/11, in general, and before the internet took off and platformed all these conspiracy theorists, we had a shared set of facts when there was an incident like this. There may be some people off on the side who were questioning things, but we had a shared set of facts, and that did allow the country to come together, as Garrett was mentioning. But the other thing that really concerns me is the impact where we are now in terms of alliances. We would never be able to build the kind of alliances that we did after 9/11, where you had NATO stand up with the United States and go to look for Osama bin Laden in Afghanistan. You would never have, right now, Canada is in a fight with the United States and wouldn't necessarily support the U.S. So not only is our domestic population divided and rife with conspiracy theories that enter their social media feeds, and the U.S. has not been able to get Alex Jones to stop talking, despite the fact that he's lost multiple lawsuits and is supposed to pay reparations to the victims of Sandy Hook and others. So we are in a very chaotic time, and I really do worry that we haven't experienced a real global crisis for a long time that does require unity. And I'm worried both at home as well as abroad where we stand at this moment.
2: Jennifer, are there people in positions of power right now who believe 9/11 was an inside job?
6: Well, it's hard to say. I'm sure there are. I don't follow every person who is currently in the administration at the mm-hmm. at the Pentagon. So I can't really speak with certainty about that. But certainly conspiracy theories are driving. I don't want to name names, but I think we can all agree that it's much too prevalent in our politics as well as our media landscape right now.
2: Garrett, did anybody that you interviewed bring up conspiracy theories or not believe that 9/11 was real?
3: Yes, much more the bring them up, at, you know, not that they believe them, but that, you know, I have, you know, I've certainly interviewed a lot of people who have talked about the challenges of the information environment thereafter. I will say, you know, I have done at this point, you know, scores, if not a couple hundred public events about 9/11 since my book originally came out in 2019. At almost every single one of them, I get an event that is, or get a question that is somewhere on the spectrum of 9/11 conspiracism. You know, whether it's, you know, I'm wondering about this thing that I heard, or it's, you know, a question from a full-on believer. You know, there is an enormous prevalence in public life about these conspiracies.
6: And Jeremy, just to add one thing, I think we don't talk enough about how our media landscape as well as our internet is infiltrated by foreign actors who are trying to escalate through chatbots and AI the conspiracy theories that then divide America. I mean, that is part of the Russian playbook. That is part of now the Iranian playbook. The Chinese have a hand in it. This is you really have to question, and we don't talk enough about the role of foreign actors in elevating these conspiracy theories in order to divide America.
2: I want to finally listen to a couple of voicemails that we got. We asked our listeners what 9/11 means to them 25 years later. Listen to this one.
7: Hi, this is Alex from St. Paul, Minnesota. To me, as a 24-year-old who wasn't alive personally for 9/11, it seems like the jumping off point for the American surveillance state, or when it began in earnest, it seems like the security theater of the TSA, the sort of obsession of military and the cult of military respect that we experience today came out of 9/11, and that it really set the stage for the sort of AI-powered flock camera flavor of surveillance and policing that we are careening towards today.
2: Garrett, this is something you brought up a little bit earlier, but what do you think about that? A 24-year-old who sees, you know, the rise of flock cameras and everything. I mean, we did have the Patriot Act, which came out right after 9/11. There was a lot of concern from civil libertarians about that. But now, the different things that have happened in this country and the thought from somebody who wasn't alive on that day that this is because of 9/11.
3: Absolutely. And I think he's absolutely correct. And, you know, that call coming from Minnesota, I don't know exactly where he is in Minnesota, but Minnesota in Minneapolis really bore the brunt earlier this year of that the ICE and right. CBP surge that killed, two Americans who were going about their, you know, ordinary American day. And I think one of the things that a lot of Americans feel at this moment, at this anniversary, is that the reaction to 9/11 and the fear of fighting international terrorism has actually enabled an authoritarian secret police regime that is now terrorizing Americans on their own streets. That I think if you go into a lot of American communities today and ask them the thing that they are most afraid of, they are going to say our own government and not foreign terrorists.
2: Jennifer, do you think that we're moving right now in this country 25 years after 9/11 to a situation like they have in other countries like Great Britain? There's a camera on every corner, China, obviously. But are we moving in that direction? Is there the kind of pushback against the flock cameras, all these security measures now that you'd think there would be?
6: Well, young people are starting to talk about it, and it's becoming a campaign issue, we're hearing. But I don't know. I think we're pretty well far along with whether it's flock cameras or nest cameras or, you know, if something happens, you can pretty much find a video of the perpetrator doing it. And that's great for policing if there really is a terrible crime committed, but it's not great if your government decides to go after, for instance, journalists who are reporting on something and decide to start subpoenaing not only their phones and their records, but also using video to put them in places where maybe they're meeting with sources and talking to people legitimately. All of that can be used against American citizens, and everyone should be concerned because it is feeling increasingly, particularly as a journalist, it's feeling very unnerving in terms of the way the government is using surveillance to try and prosecute journalists and prosecute their sources.
2: Let's listen to one more voicemail from one of our listeners who called in.
8: I'm calling from Galveston, Tennessee. My name is Carla Bull. I got married September 15th. 2001, the weekend after 9/11. That was an extraordinary experience, not only getting married after 9/11, but everybody being able to come together and have a celebration of marriage. And I will always be grateful that so many people wanted to just have something to celebrate. And it just happened to be our wedding. And it was extremely sentimental.
2: Garrett Graff, what a personal memory. And it just reminds me, I remember Saturday Night Live came back on the air after 9/11 and said, we've got to keep laughing. But what do you think when you hear that caller?
3: Yeah, there was an enormous emphasis that fall amid this backdrop of unity and patriotism that actually the previous caller also talked about. This reverence for first responders, this reverence for the military, which again was new in our country. I mean, the very term first responders really grew out of 9/11 in public life in the United States. And I think there was a huge emphasis on that in sort of that sense of unity, that sense of a desire for a diversion from the emotion and the trauma of that time. I've spent a lot of this summer actually working on a piece for the New York Times Sunday Magazine about the Yankees postseason run in the fall of 2001, where they end up making it through the playoffs and into the World Series. President Bush throws out that first pitch at game three in this, I think one of his two most iconic moments after 9/11, alongside his speech through the bullhorn at Ground Zero, the first weekend after 9/11, that represent, I think, that shared national desire for normalcy in American life. And I think that that's something that many of us, I don't think anyone remembers 9/11 fondly, but I think a lot of us remember warmly the mood in the nation thereafter. And, that feels a completely unescapable moment now. One of the things that, actually this summer, as we marked the 250th anniversary of the United States, patriotism in the United States marked an all-time low at just 23% of Americans feel proudly to be an American.
2: Right. And it was interesting, though, that at least in this year where we had the 250th and there wasn't that much celebration about that, we did have the astronauts fly around the moon. People were very excited about that. And we had the World Cup, which people were very excited about, too. Those were two kind of moments of national unity. We've talked about conspiracy theories. We've talked about national unity. We've talked about the changes in the government. Jennifer Griffin, is there anything else that you think is a real consequence 25 years later of 9/11, an effect, something that it means today in the United States?
6: Well, it's a great question. I was just thinking, as Garrett was talking about moments of unity and national pride. And when you think of the Bin Laden raid in 2011, when SEAL Team 6 pulled off an extraordinary military feat to take out this, monster who had really terrorized the United States for over a decade. It really did show what Americans were capable of. There was a great sense of pride in the military. It was not a divided country in terms of Democrats and Republicans and how they viewed the military. So that saddens me because of the moment in time we're in right now with one side trying to each side trying to show themselves as being taking the flag and making it a statement of a party as opposed to a unity. And so, the one thing I think with the 250th and the 25th anniversary of 9/11, my hope would be that we can all take a beat and look back at moments of unity and really try and address this division that has become, as Garrett said, a cancer throughout the country. And it saddens me because we should be focusing on all the great achievements right now, and instead we're not even able to look back and realize that the terrorists didn't win in many ways. Mm-hmm. I mean, the U.S. is still standing. There hasn't been another major terror attack on U.S. soil. So it's just, we need to sort of flip that glass and start to see it half full again.
2: That is Fox News Chief National Security Correspondent Jennifer Griffin. We've also been speaking with journalist Garrett Graff. His book is called The Only Plane in the Sky. Thanks so much to both of you for joining us for this special episode.
6: Thank you, Jeremy.
3: Thank you.
2: And next week, we will be live taking your calls with BBC Chief International Correspondent Lise Doucette, talking about how the upcoming midterm elections matter around the world. 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Our technical director is Steve Bork. I'm Jeremy Hobson. I'll talk to you next week.

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6: We will investigate what's happening in museums in Glasgow, London, Washington, D.C.
9: I think of them as big sort of almost like warehouses of loot.
6: And we'll find out how museums can stay relevant.
7: Suddenly people could see that they were shaped by this history and they could tell the stories of their own parents or grandparents.
6: 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That's coming up on Freakonomics Radio right after this hour's news.
10: Live from NPR News in Washington, I'm Ryland Barton. The CIA has declassified dozens of documents presented to U.S. presidents related to al-Qaeda and the 9/11 attacks. They show the intelligence community was concerned about a possible attack but did not know specifics. Here's NPR's Greg Myrie.
11: The CIA posted on its website 71 documents from daily briefings delivered to Presidents Bill Clinton and George W. Bush from 1998 to 2001. A briefing to Bush on August 6, 2001, just over a month before the attack, said the FBI found, quote, patterns of suspicious activity consistent with preparations for hijackings, including recent surveillance of federal buildings in New York. The briefing added, quote, we have not been able to corroborate some of the more sensational threat reporting, saying that bin Laden wanted to hijack a U.S. aircraft. That briefing was one of two declassified previously. The other 69 have just now been released. Greg Myrie, NPR News, Washington.
10: The Navy is providing new details on how much its main supply hub in Bahrain has been damaged by the war with Iran. Steve Walsh with WHRO in Norfolk has the story.
12: NPR has been reporting since April about the evacuation of families and sailors from Naval Support Activity Bahrain and the damage the base suffered. In recent days, the Navy has become more forthcoming. Acting Navy Secretary Hung Kao told the Epoch Times that Iranian forces blew the hell out of Bahrain and that the Navy is reviewing the future of the base. Chief of Naval Operations Admiral Daryl Cottle told sailors in a televised town hall that the service didn't expect to increase staff at the base anytime soon. A Navy official says it is managing more than 1,700 cases of sailors and families who remain dislocated since the beginning of the war in February. For NPR News, I'm Steve Walsh.
10: Inflation remained stubbornly high last month, fueled in part by rising gasoline prices. NPR's Scott Horsley reports the cost of living in August was up 3.4% from a year ago.
13: Inflation heated up in August after a slowdown the month before. Prices rose 0.4% between July and August, with higher gasoline prices accounting for more than a third of that overall jump. Energy prices continue to climb in early September, with the average price of diesel fuel now topping $6 a gallon for the first time ever. The cost of airline tickets and used cars was also up last month. Stripping out volatile energy and food prices, so-called core inflation dipped to 2.4% in August, a slightly smaller annual increase than the previous month. Today's inflation report is the last big piece of economic news before next week's Federal Reserve meeting, where policymakers will have to decide whether to raise interest rates. Scott Horsley, NPR News, Washington.
10: Major U.S. stock indexes rebounded today, clawing back much of their losses for the week after oil prices eased. This is NPR. A federal appeals court says the Trump administration exceeded its authority when it forced a Michigan coal-fired power plant to stay open past its scheduled retirement date last year. Energy Secretary Chris Wright had said the 64-year-old J.H. Campbell plant was needed to ensure reliable electricity in the region, and he used emergency powers to keep it operating. The D.C. Circuit Court of Appeals ruled there was no real emergency under the law. Nintendo of America is using tariff refunds for a sale starting tomorrow. NPR's Stephen Bisaha reports that while companies have received more than $100 billion back, they've been reluctant to offer customers refunds.
1: Nintendo says it will offer up to 30% off on some digital games and savings on other products like clothes. The Japan-based company is facing a U.S. class action lawsuit from customers demanding direct refunds. Nintendo responded in court filings saying it does not have an obligation to offer refunds, and customers paid those higher prices willingly. The company said in the sales announcement that it absorbed most of the tariff costs, but the refunds helped make this sale possible. Other companies like Walmart have also said they'll pass along tariff savings, not through custom refunds, but lower prices, though they haven't offered details yet. Stephen Bisaha, NPR News.
10: In Nashville, Republican and Democratic leaders are in an ugly partisan battle over who controls the city's airport, but they agree on one thing. It should be renamed to honor the state's favorite daughter, Dolly Parton. The Metropolitan Nashville Airport Authority today unanimously approved a motion to begin the renaming process. This is NPR.
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9: I mean, I'm quite famous for not doing what I'm told.
15: Well, it's very convenient for our purposes, I have to say. You think we're 100% safe here?
9: Well, we can just keep a weather eye on those three.
15: Well,
9: especially the man with the big fuzzy microphone.
15: That is me with Patricia Allen in the Kelvin Grove Museum in Glasgow, Scotland. At the time, she was curator of world cultures for the 11 institutions that make up the Glasgow Museums, which made her responsible for all non-European objects in their collections. We have come to the Kelvin Grove to see a group of objects known as Benin bronzes, artworks and artifacts looted by Britain from the historic Kingdom of Benin in what is now Nigeria. The last time I tried to see some Benin bronzes in a museum at the British Museum in London, our microphones were confiscated, and then, as it turned out, all the Africa galleries were closed that day. Today, in Glasgow, we are having better luck.
9: This is the head of an Oba. So all of these heads were made by ancestors.
15: An Oba is a Benin king.
9: A newly crowned Oba would make the head of the preceding Oba. They're placed on altars along with other offerings, including things like a bell. There's an ebon sword, maybe some of the ivory.
15: What is that?
9: That's a ceremonial sword carried by the Oba.
15: I see.
9: So we have two of these heads, this head and another one that used to be on display at St Mungo Museum of Religion. Glasgow Museums bought them in auction in 1898. So that was a year afterwards.
15: A year afterwards, meaning after the bloody 1897 expedition in which British soldiers burned Benin City, killed much of the population, expelled the Oba, and took home everything from the palace that wasn't bolted down. Actually, as we heard in our previous episode, they took some of the bolted down stuff too.
16: They even took the bolts from the doors, these ivory bolts.
17: The Western colonizers were kleptomaniacs. They stole hairpins. They stole keys to the doors in the palace.
15: The British shipped thousands of objects, from everyday tools to religious and historical objects, back to England. Many of the best pieces went straight into the British Museum. Others were auctioned off to museums throughout Europe. For the British Empire, plunder was an important economic activity. In recent decades, Nigeria has repeatedly asked for the return of the stolen artifacts from Benin. The British Museum has thus far refused. But many other institutions, including the Glasgow Museums, have begun to repatriate their Benin pieces.
6: Today on Freakonomics Radio, the third and final episode in our series on the economics, politics, and ethics of returning stolen art. Okay, let's get back to Patricia Allen, former curator of world cultures at the Glasgow Museums.
9: My role isn't so much front of house curating exhibitions at the moment. At the time of lockdown, I took it upon myself to focus quite heavily on repatriation and restitution.
6: I feel like I've read in your biography that you came to curation via perhaps archaeology and maybe even biology. Is that true?
9: That is absolutely true. I started as a microbiologist and then I moved into archaeology and then ultimately into museum curation.
6: So my amateur unscientific brain, if it's looking for the most obvious connection between what you did perhaps as an archaeologist and what you do now as a museum curator of world culture, the linchpin that my brain puts in the middle is looting. Am I wrong there?
9: I have not made that connection before, but looting is big in both professions. I have been on archaeological sites in South America where you go off for the night and then come back and find that people have got in to the site and have dug everything out.
6: Wow.
9: And so that is depressing. But also the reason I felt that this was important is that I'm not myself British. And when I got the job as curator, I was surrounded by my own heritage. And I wondered how it got there and whether actually the British had a right to be storing it and hoarding it. So I was like a mole for
6: a mole, not in the animal sense, in the spy sense.
9: A mole in the animal sense is more like an archaeologist, but this is a mole in the sense that I sort of got in there as one of the colonized. And I was really the only one at the time. I've been doing this for 20 years now, and everybody else is very much British or European, if you're lucky.
6: Where's your family from?
9: Well, I was born in Brazil, so that's where part of my family's from. My mother is Singapore, Eurasian, and my father, I suppose he was French, but, you know, he was raised in colonial Africa. And so, yeah, from lots of non-British places.
6: It's interesting. You got involved in a field where most of the curators and people on the museum side, it sounds like, were, to be brutally reductive, on the colonizing side, and you're coming from the colonized side. What was that like for you?
9: As people often say, I pass. So nobody really knew. I just had that sensibility. And I just, from the very beginning, the previous curator was showing some individuals some Chinese dolls. They were like dolls I'd had as a child. And so she was telling the others what the dolls were for. And I was standing there as a recent recruit. And I thought, actually, that's wrong. Everything she said was wrong. And I tried to interrupt. But all I could say was, no, it's wrong. I had dolls like that. And everybody looked at me. And there was silence.
6: That must have made you very popular.
9: But it immediately made me question, you know, what on earth was going on? Because very little of this collection is appreciated, or it's not given the same status as European art. A very small amount is on display, very small percentage. And there are big diaspora communities here now, and they don't get to see their own culture. But yet we were keeping it. If you don't like it, just give it back, is my feeling.
6: When someone like me, an American, comes to Scotland, where we are now, or England, where we were just previous, and we go to your wonderful and beautiful old museums, I have to say, the more I've learned about this topic, the more those museums feel less like, you know, curated collections of the world's great treasures, and the more they feel like trophy cases, I guess. Is that too reductive?
9: No, I think you've got part of the story there. They were trophy cases. Now they're sort of harbingers of doom, particularly as we slide down the economic scale. I think of them as big sort of almost like warehouses of loot. They are part of the history. And for a long time in my early years as a curator here, I could only display this material in terms of the British sensibility, with another way of interpreting Britain's place in the world.
6: And now we are back in the gallery at the Kelvin Grove Museum, where Alan was showing us around earlier. She leads me to the display case we came here to see of the Benin bronzes.
9: So the Benin palaces were decorated with these bronze plaques.
18: and we have a fragment of a plaque.
15: The British Museum in London is thought to possess nearly 200 of the Benin plaques, which portray centuries worth of Benin history. The Glasgow Museum's one fragment shows a man standing, his head in profile, with long straight hair and finely patterned sleeves.
18: It was made by a known artist, the Master of the Circle Cross. It would represent a Portuguese soldier or sailor who traded with Benin and Western Africa extensively from the 14th century onwards. And a lot of the copper that was the basis of these pieces came from Europe. There's a huge amount of trade from maybe the 10th century onward with West Africa, the Malian Empire, you know, highly sophisticated travel, great trade routes and networks throughout Africa.
19: So when someone says that these African countries wouldn't have been able to care for and preserve their art were it not for the British, they'd done it for hundreds of years.
18: Absolutely.
19: Already.
18: Absolutely, thousands of years. I mean, the earliest record of iron smelting is within Sub-Saharan Africa.
15: In the spring of 2022, Glasgow Museums publicly committed to returning the Benin objects from its collection to the federal government of Nigeria.
18: Glasgow Museums is currently holding 19 pieces that we have identified as coming from Benin, probably taken during the punitive expedition of 1897 by Britain. But the ownership has effectively been transferred to Nigeria.
15: The Glasgow Museums have also announced the return of 7 antiquities to India and more than 24 artifacts to the Lakota tribe of Native Americans. What led to the decision to repatriate all these pieces?
18: Well, I was approached to discuss this, and I had already earmarked various pieces that I felt we should not have, because I feel that as a museum service, we really shouldn't be fencing stolen goods. I'd identified them through research, because most of them had come with quite extensive notes, and one was a confession of theft that ran for 4 pages.
19: Wow. Why would one put down in writing a confession of theft?
18: Because they thought it was more of a confession of entitlement.
15: A confession of entitlement. Consider this yet another reminder that many artifacts in the world's great museums were plundered during an era when plunder was the norm.
8: I would say that the standards of excavation have been completely reversed.
15: That is Andrea Bayer, Deputy Director for Collections and Administration at the Metropolitan Museum of Art in New York. We also heard from her in the first episode of this series, describing how the Met paid $4 million for a gold coffin that turned out to have been looted from Egypt about a decade ago. Bayer admitted the Met's failure.
8: We asked a certain number of questions, but we did not ask nearly enough questions about it.
15: The Met was founded toward the end of the 19th century. Its first director was an Italian-American soldier and amateur archaeologist.
8: There is no one in the museum field today that would follow the path that our first director, Luigi Palma di Cesnola, would have followed, in which he was able to excavate and remove thousands of objects from Cyprus, which he then was able to sell. That is a paradigm that no one would follow now.
15: Still, the Met has recently had dozens of looted artifacts seized from its collections and returned to their countries of origin. This past June, the Met announced that it had surrendered almost $100 million worth of looted artifacts over the last few years under a joint partnership with the Manhattan District Attorney's Antiquities Trafficking Unit. But even when a museum does uncover an ill-gotten object, repatriation is not a foregone conclusion. The Glasgow Museums, for instance, repatriated their first Lakota object in 1998. Around the same time, they received a request from Nigeria to repatriate a Benin object. Patricia Allen again.
18: And they turned that down straight away.
19: Why was that one turned down?
18: They felt that there were issues with Nigeria, where the objects would go, where they'd end up. There was a certain amount of judgment.
19: What do you mean by there were certain judgments or issues there with Nigeria?
18: Well, I found a letter once from our then director saying that, you know, would they be so quick to refuse a similar request if it had been from Native Americans? There was a certain level of sympathy towards, because the Scottish love a bit of the Wild West.
19: But Nigeria, not so much?
18: It would seem that way. And I'd found this letter when I was researching and writing a paper, but it was from our then director posing that question and thinking that maybe they should have something more objective.
15: To be fair, the repatriation of the Benin objects is complicated by the fact that there are several potential claimants, including the Nigerian government and the current Benin Oba. He is a direct descendant of the Oba who was exiled by the British in the 19th century. Recently, things got even more complicated. The outgoing Nigerian president declared that

0: list. Now there are four.
1: The current criteria are: one, the status of those making the request, which is their right to represent the descendants of the community to whom the artifact originally belonged. The second one is the continuity between the community that created the objects and the current community on whose behalf the request is being made. So there has to be a connection, a continuity there. The third one is the cultural, historical, and or religious importance of the objects to the descendant community. And the fourth, which is not necessarily that important anymore, is how the objects were acquired by the museum. But that's really to put the onus on the museum to prove that these objects are genuine.
0: And what is the old fifth criteria?
1: The fifth was the fate of the object if returned. In that case, you were supposed to have a museum or return the objects to another museum. It made it very difficult for Indigenous communities in particular to put in a claim because many don't have those facilities and those resources. So by taking that criterion away and acknowledging that what you're returning is ill-gotten gains, if you like, looted material, that we are effectively either facilitating robbery by sort of laundering this material or actually directly doing it ourselves, that as thieves, we don't really have a right, perhaps, to set conditions on the return of stolen property.
0: At this point, you may find yourself wondering, if museums are full of objects that were essentially stolen, and if museums are starting to return those objects, will they have anything left to show?
2: You know, I never go to the extreme because that's not an answer.
0: So what is the answer? I'm Stephen Dubner. This is Freakonomics Radio. 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
4: It's an intense time for our city. 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
4: 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I'm Metro reporter Cynthia Abrams, and I'm here to sort it all out for you.
8: 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But is the war really over for him?
9: Writers are vultures, and so there's so much dramatic experience in a war. 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
0: In early 2022, Nigeria put in a formal request on behalf of the Oba of Benin to repatriate the stolen Benin objects that are in the collection of the Glasgow Museums. The request was made to the Glasgow City Administration Committee, which controls the museums, and the city agreed to the return. Does this mean the Benin objects will be leaving Scotland and heading to Nigeria? Not necessarily. Here again is curator Patricia Allen.
1: We haven't established the full details, but it's possible that we'll hold them for a while. We'll either transfer the ownership officially on paper so that they become theirs that we have on loan. They're quite keen on that approach because they have had so many offers from across the world. Germany is giving everything back, and that's hundreds of objects.
0: The Smithsonian?
1: The Smithsonian is giving back also the Pitt Rivers, Oxford, Cambridge, the Horniman Museum. Aberdeen gave their sole Oba's head back last year.
0: So you're saying that there's a glut of Benin bronzes returning to Nigeria now?
1: Well, I don't think they describe it as a glut. It's just they haven't quite got the infrastructure in place.
0: And so in the case of the Glasgow Museums,

0: sounds as though the Nigerian government or the parties that represent the government there that you're dealing with would prefer that you keep them here on loan and on display, perhaps?
1: Yes, I think that is certainly one option, because the museum in Edo State, it doesn't have storage. So they're building something within Lagos where the security is better. They had to change the indemnity because the cultural sector did not have sufficient indemnity. So it's now government indemnity.
0: Indemnity, we mean insurance, yes?
1: This is art. This is high art. Gradually, their storage facilities will be developed and then gradually take everything else back.
0: The Glasgow Museum's plan may be complicated by the recent announcement that the Nigerian government will hand over repatriated pieces to the Oba himself. But remember, Nigeria has been asking for the Benin bronzes for decades. I asked Alan why the Glasgow Museum's finally acquiesced.
1: As a result of Black Lives Matter, what sparked an interest are a revisiting of the whole subject of cultural repatriation and restitution of objects is, you know, an awareness that maybe we did sort of bad things. And it came out of Black Lives Matter, the connection with that and atonement for transatlantic slavery. And so Benin was first in line, really.
2: Well, the murder of George Floyd and all the challenges that that brought with it really were crucially important and meaningful to me. As a historian of Black America, as a historian of violence in America, those moments really transformed me.
0: That is Lonnie G. Bunch III.
2: But also part of my job as a historian was to contextualize this, to say that this is not new, unfortunately. This will happen again in the future. And the challenge really is to understand that the struggle for fairness in America is a perpetual struggle, and that you never get to the promised land of equality. You only aspire to get there. And so it was really important for me to see that museums, especially the Smithsonian, play a role when a nation was in crisis.
0: Bunch is the secretary of the Smithsonian, based in Washington, D.C. Sometimes called the nation's attic, the Smithsonian is a collection of 21 museums, 21 libraries, a variety of research and education centers, and the National Zoo. Bunch has worked on and off at the Smithsonian since 1978. He became secretary in 2019. Before that, he was founding director of the Smithsonian's National Museum of African American History and Culture.
2: We started with no staff, no collections, no site, and no money.
0: And how do you build a museum collection from scratch?
2: We knew we wanted to tell stories around the Civil War. We knew we wanted to tell important stories about women in work. And we wanted to talk about the impact of culture. And then what we did is we went around the country in an antique roadshow way and asked people to bring out their stuff. It was really to preserve, to help them preserve grandma's old shawl, that 19th century photograph. And then if people wanted to give things to us, the first thing we did was say, give it to local museums. So we wanted people to benefit in local museums from the Smithsonian's coming to town. But if it was extremely significant, obviously it came back to Washington.
0: In the end, they collected a lot.
2: 40,000 artifacts, of which 70% came out of the basements, trunks, and attics of people's homes.
0: This was an entirely different approach than how the first director of the Metropolitan Museum looted artifacts from archaeological sites, or how the British Museum stocked itself with plunder from Britain's empire building.
2: The British Museum, in some ways, is a colonial creation. That so much of what it collected initially were things that would help them celebrate British identity, some from internal, others from, you know, India, Africa, other places where the British colonized. The difference with the African American Museum is, first of all, this was going to be a museum that shared authority and was shaped by community. Not only did we collect material, but in essence, we collected people's stories. The goal was that the artifacts were really the way to give people a sense of ownership. By doing artifacts that sometimes seem common, like an old 19th century iron or a wash pot, suddenly people could see that they were shaped by this history and they could tell the stories of their own parents or grandparents. So the difference was that this was about, one, telling a story that said this was the story of us all, telling a truthful, clear story, and with a variety of communities.
0: This experience of creating a museum from scratch led Lonnie Bunch to think more broadly about how any museum builds its collection. And this led to a new institution-wide collections policy at the Smithsonian.
2: I asked a group of curators in 2021 to think about an ethical returns policy, to really think about what should we do with material that is problematic. But I didn't want it simply to be, how do you deal with a problem? What I wanted it to be is to say that as important as scholarship, as provenance, as resources to acquire these collections, equally important is the ethical considerations of how we got them. And so what I wanted to do was to basically add that equation into the mix so that therefore, no matter what we did, ethical considerations could in some ways trump scholarship and other issues. I just wanted to make sure that ethical considerations were as important as anything else in determining what you acquire and what you maintain.
0: Based on this new policy, the Smithsonian might deaccession a piece from its collection and return it to the rightful owner, or it might enter into a shared stewardship arrangement with communities or descendants who have made claims to the objects.
2: For example, there are several Native communities who, instead of saying they want material repatriated, they said, you're better at preserving it than we are. Let you keep it as long as we know it's there. So I think it really was a process that would allow us to either return, to negotiate and work effectively with community or with the owners. And then if the choice is made, these materials can stay with us.
0: Among the museums that Bunch oversees, in addition to the new Museum of African American History, is the Museum of African Art. This museum had over the years accumulated many artifacts that had been looted from Benin by the British in their 1897 punitive expedition. Brass plaques, ceremonial heads, jewelry, and more. They had come to the Smithsonian primarily by donation from wealthy collectors like Joseph Hirshhorn and from institutions like the Walt Disney Company, which had bought Benin art from the collectors Paul and Ruth Tishman. Under the Smithsonian's new collections policy, Lonnie Bunch committed to repatriating these pieces to Nigeria. For some guidance, he turned to an institution that had much larger holdings of Benin bronzes.
2: I had conversations with the British Museum just to understand where they were with this whole process.
0: The British Museum, remember, has thus far decided against repatriating their Benin bronzes, although that could change at any moment.
2: And then I had conversations with people from the Nigerian museum community to understand their thinking. In essence, it was a period of negotiations because I wanted to make sure that ultimately we were going to return ownership, no doubt about that. But I also wanted to see if there were a way at least a percentage of this could remain in the country for the people to see.
0: Here's what the negotiation led to. The Smithsonian sent 20 of their Benin objects back to Nigeria, while 9 more will stay at the Smithsonian on a long-term loan.
2: We had a formal ceremony where representatives of the Nigerian government and I signed the transfer document that gave ownership back, and then ultimately a document that would agree to the long-term loans. We liked the idea of being able to have some material on long-term loan that would allow us to both talk about the beauty and creativity of the Benin bronzes, but also about the process.
0: So what do we think about this kind of arrangement where a museum returns a portion of its contested collection and works out a long-term loan for the rest?
3: I'm kind of excited about this. It actually is a place where really efficient outcomes are going on.
0: That is Tom Wilkening. As you can probably tell by his praise of efficient outcomes, Wilkening is an economist at the University of Melbourne. His specialty is called market design.
3: And market design is the branch of economics that's interested in designing the rules for markets, auctions, and economic institutions.
0: Wilkening, along with the University of Chicago economist Michael Kramer, analyzed the market for antiquities.
3: The Antiquities Project started with discussions with Suzanne Bleer and Michael Kramer about 15 years ago. Suzanne is a professor of African and African American studies at Harvard University, and she was really interested in whether economics could offer ways to reduce the size of the black market in antiquities and help protect African art in general.
0: Most countries already have laws to protect the export of their cultural antiquities.
3: I would say export bans are partially effective in the sense that they make it more difficult for people to illicitly dig up objects and move them abroad, but they're obviously imperfect.
0: Wilkening and Kramer eventually wrote a paper called Protecting Antiquities, a Role for Long-Term Leases.
3: So the main argument of our paper is that we're asking whether we can complement export bans with fixed duration long-term leases. Our view is that they can strengthen incentives for maintaining and identifying antiquities and antiquity sites. But because we're going to be restricting things to leases, our view is that that's going to allow countries to preserve their cultural patrimony for the future or in the long run. Let's say 10 years from now, Nigeria is able to recover all the Benin bronzes that were looted in 1897. They're going to have the same issue that museums have all over the world, which is that they'll have more objects than they can actually put in their museum at one time. Now, there are two ways to deal with that. One, you can create giant storage, and you can store everything and keep it at home. And the issue there is that's still costly. You still have to maintain and protect that storage system. An alternative would be to allow at least a subset of those things to be leased abroad as a way of basically generating either revenue or in-kind transfers for protecting museums or sites.
0: This is essentially the arrangement that the Smithsonian has worked out with Nigeria. This idea is not new, by the way.
3: I would view the King Tut exhibit as a very good template for how to do traveling exhibits.
0: The tomb of King Tut, or Tutankhamun, the boy king, was excavated in Egypt by the British archaeologist Howard Carter in 1922. It included a stunning gold funerary mask and a variety of other objects.
3: If you look at Egypt, their King Tut exhibit that has gone all over the U.S., that's essentially a lease system where they've leased off parts of King Tut objects to a third party. That third party has shown that all around the world, and the revenues have gone back to the Cairo Museum. That sort of thing is a way for governments to turn something that right now is something of a cost into something that would be a resource. And it also solves a little bit of this problem of, you know, there is a value for keeping things at home. There's also a value for people in the rest of the world being able to see them.
0: So that's one established method of leasing antiquities. Wilkening and Kramer have some other ideas. One is for objects that haven't yet been excavated. In these cases, the right to lease could be granted in exchange for performing the excavation. The British Museum, for instance, could fund and operate an excavation in Syria. The museum would have the rights to exhibit the objects that are found while the objects would officially still belong to Syria. The researchers have a third idea, too.
3: So the third scenario is probably the most controversial one, which would be offering leases to individuals who reveal objects that are already out of the country.
0: In other words, amnesty, essentially, to individuals or institutions who possess objects that were originally looted. In this case, the country of origin would say, yes, those things belong to us, but if you, the illegitimate owner, acknowledge that we are the legitimate owner, you can hang on to them under the terms of a lease. So, is this third path of repatriation the best way forward? We'll find out in a minute. I'm Stephen Dubner. This is Freakonomics Radio. We'll be right back.
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0: In 2022, the Metropolitan Museum of Art in New York announced an agreement with Greece regarding a large collection of antiquities that had been acquired over the years by the American billionaire Leonard Stern. Here again is Andrea Bayer, Deputy Director of Administration and Collections at the Met.
9: Mr. Stern owned approximately 160 important Cycladic objects. He got us into a discussion with the Greek government and with the Cycladic Museum in Athens about this somewhat complicated but logical path forward.
0: The Cycladic objects are primarily marble figures and vessels carved thousands of years ago in the Cyclades, a group of islands off the Greek coast. The complicated but logical agreement that Bayer mentioned has put Leonard Stern's personal collection on display at the Met for 25 years. You can go see them there right now. But the objects ultimately belong to Greece.
9: And then at the end of 25 years, there will be a further discussion to see whether some or all of them remain for an additional 25 years, and then they will go back to Greece. At the same time, we're also in an agreement with the Greek museums to do some fundamental research projects with them to publish these objects.
0: Even before the Met exhibition opened, some of these pieces were put on display in Greece. And after 10 years at the Met, some of the collection will travel to Greece in exchange for other Cycladic works to be displayed at the Met. Why such a complicated arrangement?
9: Because we are convinced that given the complexity of the world we find ourselves in, these kind of situations are going to arise, and we want to help find solutions that are satisfying to all partners.
0: It's worth noting that Leonard Stern did not donate his collection directly to Greece. He donated it to a Delaware-based nonprofit called the Hellenic Ancient Culture Institute, whose board members have close ties to the Greek Culture Ministry. Here is the legal scholar Patty Gerstenblith, whose specialty is cultural heritage.
10: It has gotten a lot of disapproval amongst Greek heritage professionals. I find it very problematic because what we have is an agreement between a private museum and a U.S. corporation in which the collector gets his tax benefit. The objects, most of them or many of them, stay in the United States, and this museum in Greece gets a benefit.
0: Gerstenblith is concerned that Greece doesn't have control over the collection, even though they have been given ownership on paper. She thinks the Smithsonian's arrangement with Nigeria over the Benin bronzes is a better model, but the economist Tom Wilkening is more sympathetic toward the Greek arrangement.
3: It's not a place where I'm an expert, but most of that collection looks like it has very strong provenance.
0: What Wilkening means is that the Leonard Stern collection isn't obviously full of looted or stolen objects.
3: And so it wouldn't have been something that Greece would have gotten back without some sort of an agreement. And it's something where all parties essentially have won. Right. In the short run, those things are shown at the Met. That was the place where Leonard Stern wanted to donate his collection in the first place. In the long run, Greece gets all of its objects back and can control its cultural patrimony. And so that looks like maybe a nice blueprint for a number of these cases of trying to either return objects or get collections back into the hands of the country of origin.
0: So this approach of pairing repatriation with a lease agreement has helped resolve some of the thorniest disputes around contested artifacts. Maybe it will eventually provide a solution for one of the longest running and most controversial disputes of this type, the British Museum's ownership of the Parthenon marbles. That's the set of sculptures removed from the Parthenon in Athens by the British diplomat Lord Elgin in the early 1800s. Greece has long argued that they were taken illegally and should be returned. Over the past several years, the British Museum and the Greek government have been in discussions about the fate of the marbles, but no concrete plan has yet been made. Here again is Andrea Bayer from the Metropolitan Museum of Art in New York.
9: The only thing I can mention about the Parthenon marbles is that every time I read one thing, I almost immediately read its opposite the following day. So I know that they're in deep, deep and difficult discussions back and forth, but I don't have the crystal ball that tells you how it comes out.
0: The British Museum is famous for not saying much publicly about their various controversial holdings, including their Benin bronzes. We discovered this firsthand during our months of reporting for this series when we couldn't even get a museum spokesperson to engage with us, to say nothing of a more senior official. And then, as I mentioned earlier, we went to London to see the Benin bronzes for ourselves, accompanied by the Oxford professor and author Dan Hicks. But the Africa galleries happened to be closed that day, and even before we got into the museum, security guards asked us to surrender our recording equipment.
11: Anything like this is an absolute flat no. What happens is we get a lot of trouble with protesters with a view to discredit the museum. So this is why we took such a hard line on it.
0: In case you missed that, the guard said the museum takes a hard line because they get in a lot of trouble with protesters. Not long ago, for instance, there was a large demonstration against one of the museum's big sponsors, BP, the giant oil and gas company that's headquartered in London.
12: The sun is setting on BP, make BP history.
13: The museum is essentially displaying stolen artifacts that are ironically taken from spaces where indigenous people are affected by BP's extraction.
0: After our visit to Glasgow, where the curator Patricia Allen showed us the Benin bronzes at the Kelvin Grove Museum plans to return to Nigeria, we went back to London, and I tried once more to see the much larger collection of Benin bronzes at the British Museum. No professional recording equipment, just an iPhone, so you'll have to excuse the audio quality.
14: Okay, proceeding in. Front door, I've been through security, heading toward the Sainsbury Gallery, which means going through the big rotunda. Okay, here we go. Toward Africa. I think it's open. There it is. Okay. And the sign says there is indeed a tour, and I think I see her coming, perhaps. Hello. How do you do? Would love to go to Africa with you. Thank you. I'm Stephen. What's your name? Anne, nice to meet you.
0: Anne is a volunteer who's been giving tours at the British Museum for years. She's originally from southern Germany. Several German museums, by the way, have been repatriating their Benin bronzes to Nigeria. Anne leads us downstairs into the underground Africa galleries. It's a small tour group, just me and a family from Ireland. Nearby, some school groups are also touring, so it's pretty noisy. Anne notes that some of the objects we'll see were acquired by bloodshed.
15: Some objects have come into the museum as a direct result of military intervention, and many relate to the European colonization of large parts of Africa.
0: She shows us some contemporary works, some ceramic pots, and finally, we make our way to the Benin bronzes. The main attraction is a grid of the famous wall plaques that had been stripped from the Benin Palace, some of them 500 years old, each plaque representing a key moment in the history of the kingdom. The Nigerian artist Victor Ihamanor told us earlier what it was like for him to first see how these plaques are displayed at the British Museum.
16: They are disjointed because it's like taking William Shakespeare's Macbeth or Hamlet. You go to first act, you tear the page off. Then you go to the last act and you tear it off. Then you paste it on the wall and call it William Shakespeare. I mean, the sentences are nice. The phrases are great. You can quote from them, but it's not the entire story.
0: There are many other Benin objects here besides the wall plaques. There is a large cast head of an Oba or a Benin king. As we learned earlier, each new Oba would commission a sculpture of his predecessor to be mounted on an altar. There's an impressive sword with a cross motif made of iron and brass, a large and beautiful cockerel cast in brass. the wall labels describe not just the objects themselves, but who gave them to the British Museum. The most frequent donor, from what I can tell, is the UK Foreign Office, the British equivalent of the US State Department. In most museums, this might stand out, but here, where many of the treasures are the physical emblem of conquest, of empire building, of punitive expeditions like the one that happened in Benin in 1897, I guess it makes sense that the Foreign Office is such a major donor. And our tour guide does mention the punitive expedition that brought the Benin bronzes to the museum. And then a woman in our tour group speaks up.
17: It was a bit of a massacre, wasn't there?
0: Yes, Anne agrees. It was a bit of a massacre. She says the British Museum acknowledges this, and she adds that there have been talks lately with the Nigerian government.
15: I think there's a lot of compassion involved. I think us museums have handed theirs back. But
17: Germany has handed theirs back.
15: That's
17: they?
15: Right,
17: I forget
15: yes.
17: which one. Yeah.
15: But I can only say for myself, maybe that is possibly not the right person just now. But this is personal. And there's such a lot of controversy about it, of course.
0: It's a little hard to hear Anne, but she says, I can only say for myself that repatriating the bronzes is possibly not the right course just now. When the tour was over and Anne had gone back upstairs, I asked the woman from our tour group, her name was Nula, what she thought about the British Museum's position on the Benin bronzes.
17: The British Museum is holding out, regardless of what they're talking about. Now, she may have a point, maybe if this museum isn't ready, I don't know, I hadn't heard that part of it. There is a big campaign going on, but it's also like that they have loads of these pieces, half of which aren't even being exhibited. That's the other thing. Like, they're all in the archives. So that's the other part of it that seems a bit off, like, you know. It's not like they're displaying them all here anyway.
18: Were you surprised by her opinion?
17: It's what I'd expect. Yes. Well, just in the sense that, you know, she's working here.
18: But I thought from a volunteer it might be a little different.
17: Yeah. She probably gets the museum perspective on it, is what she hears. So I don't know. That's why I just, you know, given that she was German, I was wondering what she'd say about Germany having a different take on it.
0: My visit to the British Museum made me want to go back to Lonnie Bunch, the Smithsonian director, for some perspective. I recognize you're an historian and not a psychotherapist, but when we think about the British Museum and what it represents to Great Britain, I wonder if one of the challenges is that the museum, to some degree, does represent the empire that is essentially gone. But in addition to that, their current democracy is fragile, and in a way, the museum itself represents a fragile national psyche. Do you think that is perhaps complicating this issue for them?
2: It's crucially important to recognize that cultural institutions like the Smithsonian, like the British Museum, are part of the glue that holds a country together through the way it shapes our identity. One of the things that you see in the UK, really even going back to the commemoration of the bicentennial of the end of the slave trade, is you begin to see this grappling with what does it mean to be British? And how does there room for everybody not to just be part of the empire, but to show how that has shaped profoundly who the UK is? And I just think that's a fascinating dilemma and challenge.
0: I'd like you to talk about the role of a museum in the modern era, especially older museums. And, you know, when people object to the return of works that are in museums, one argument is that if you pull this thread, the whole thing comes undone.
2: Well, I always think that people go to the worst case scenario. When we began to do repatriation of native materials, the notion was everything would be gone. That's not true. But what is true is that museums can no longer simply be what they once were. They can no longer simply be collections of material that really tells old stories, not new stories. museums have to recognize that they have an obligation to make their community better, whether that is raising issues of social justice, whether it's raising environmental issues.
0: Now, when I walk in one of the entrances to the Natural History Museum of the Smithsonian, I'm greeted by this lovely Maui stone figure from Easter Island.
2: Yeah.
0: Mm-hmm. I'm just curious about a fellow like him. How was he acquired? Is something like that potentially liable to reclamation?
2: It could be. I don't know the specifics of that at all. The goal is to basically recognize that if these issues get raised, you've got a process to move forward to handle them, rather than either being ad hoc or rather to be under the whim of a particular director or curator.
0: Let me ask you about a potentially different objection for a modern museum audience. At the main entrance of the Natural History Museum at the Smithsonian, there's this amazing wild African elephant that we are told by the tag was killed by a big game hunter in Angola in 1955. Would the museum accept that elephant today?
2: You know, I don't know. I think that we would really look at it from different points of view. That's for sure. And then, you know, depending upon the educational value, depending upon how we received it, there would be questions to be asked. What I love about it is we get to ask those questions.
0: You have a hard job, I have to say. I don't mean just you. It's not just you, but these are hard questions, aren't they?
2: You know, I think that the job of good scholars, the job of the Smithsonian, is to tackle the hard questions, not the easy ones. And that, yeah, there are days I'd love to have an easy month, but the reality is museums matter. They matter because they have to have a contemporary resonance. This is something you need to grapple with. And I think the question really is, are you institutions that look back or institutions that look ahead?
0: Thanks to Lonnie G. Bunch III and all the museum curators and directors who spoke with us for this series. Thanks to the scholars and researchers and prosecutors. A huge thanks to producer Morgan Levy. And thanks especially to you for listening. That is the end of this updated series. We will be back next week with a brand new episode of Freakonomics Radio. Until then, take care of yourself, and if you can, someone else too.
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Still ahead on this September 11th, recollections from one of the first U.S. service members deployed to Afghanistan after the attacks, and the experience of another man held at Guantanamo. 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Nashville.

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0: And joining me for story time today are two fantastic broadcasters. In Singapore, we have Sandy Ong. 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
1: Hi, Marty. Ni hao.
0: And in Helsinki, Finland, hello, Tristan Artone.
2: Hande, hande, ambo, and heipa.
0: So, for any new listeners out there, this is a science show inspired by the news or events in the news. And each week we scour the headlines and the calendars for a story or an event that catches our imagination. And that starting point becomes our muse, our inspiration to talk science, often springing into unexpected directions. Now, I've already mentioned my love of hanging out at the school library, and this week, our starting point is connected to an author whose books would have laden the shelves. 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
3: Hello, and welcome to a very special Roald Dahl Day.
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8: What do you still write?
9: Oh, I love it. I love it. Yes, I don't know what I'd do without something to work and worry about all day.
0: So, 13th of September is Roald Dahl Day. So Dahl, who was born right here in Cardiff, where I am today, is the author of Matilda, Charlie and the Chocolate Factory, BFG, countless more. Millions of kids will have imagined delicious lickable wallpaper or life inside a giant peach or having the power to move objects with their mind or fly or become a mouse, thanks to the worlds he created. I should say he is not an uncontroversial figure. He made anti-Semitic comments that since his death his family have condemned and apologised for. He also definitely had a cruel streak, which bled into some of the stereotypes he used in his books. So a few years ago, 2023, his publishers released updated versions of his children's books, reviewing some of the language that he used. He also had an extraordinary life, I'd say, writing in his two autobiographies about the horrors of his school days and the horrors of fighting in World War II. He invented language, he invented wild worlds of possibility, and even patented a brain shunt, the Wade-Dahl-Till valve. So, Roald Dahl Day is to celebrate that creativity, and we're here to bounce off those ideas and back into science. Who, panel, wants to start?
1: I'm super excited about this week's theme because I don't know about you guys, but I loved Roald Dahl growing up. One of my favorite books of his was Charlie and the Chocolate Factory, which, as you probably know, is about young Charlie Bucket winning a golden ticket to visit the world famous but very mysterious Willy Wonka's Chocolate Factory, which is this glorious place with a chocolate river, edible rooms, and so on. But what I want to talk about today is a different kind of magic. Scientists who are trying to create chocolate in the lab.
0: Okay, so I know chocolate as something that comes from the cocoa tree, which back in the 1700s, Carl Linnaeus, who gave names to lots and lots of things, he gave the cocoa tree its scientific name, which translates from Greek as food of the gods, Theobroma cacao. So he was clearly a fan of chocolate. I mean, the question is, why would you improve on perfection?
1: That's a very fair question, Marnie. So cacao, which is the plant that gives us cocoa, it's been having a rough few years. And this is something that we've discussed on previous episodes, right? So basically, there's been this perfect storm of disease, climate change, deforestation, and poor farming practices in Ghana and Ivory Coast, where about 70% of the world's cocoa is grown. And that's caused a severe shortage of cocoa in recent years, which is why in the past few years, researchers have been working to find alternative ways to produce cacao.
0: Okay, like growing chocolate in the lab. Tell us more.
1: So there's a bunch of different companies that are looking into this. Most of them are in the US or Europe, and there's one in Israel as well. They have different proprietary methods, but broadly speaking, they all use the same approach. So first of all, they choose a cacao bean from a tree that has especially good flavor, aroma, or some other desirable property. They then take some cells from this bean and they put it in a nutritious liquid, which makes the cells grow and multiply. And all this takes place in large bioreactors. So it's similar to the tanks that are used for brewing beer. And then after some time, they harvest the cells, have them undergo fermentation, then they dry them out and mill them into cocoa powder.
0: Oh, that's fascinating. I can see why this might be a more appealing way of producing cacao. I mean, growing cells in bioreactors takes up way less land and fewer resources.
1: Yeah, it's definitely more efficient. So for example, Celeste Bio, which is an Israeli food tech startup backed by Mondelez International, the company that owns Cadbury. So they say their process takes just one or two beans to produce the same amount of cocoa butter that would traditionally take 4 tons of cocoa and 10,000 square meters of land, which is just mind blowing.
2: Is this lab-grown chocolate actually on sale yet?
1: So in April this year, Celeste used their lab-grown cocoa to make cocoa butter, which they then used to produce about a dozen chocolate bars at Cadbury's Bourneville factory in the UK. These were just prototypes though, they weren't for sale. The company says they're aiming to release lab-grown chocolates to consumers sometime next year. And that's around the same timeline that other companies in the space are kind of working towards as well. But there are some downsides to lab-grown chocolate that I'd like to mention too. So even though cocoa farming can sometimes be exploitative, I mean, I'm sure you've heard of the issues with child labor and dangerous working practices. This farming is still really important to many smallholder farmers in West Africa. There are roughly 6 million people who depend on cocoa farming for their livelihoods. And these are people who already live in poverty. So lab-grown chocolate could really aggravate this by stealing their livelihoods.
0: Yeah, personally, for that reason, I'm going to stick with paying a lot for chocolate that comes from an actual tree. So what about you, Tristan? What do you think?
2: I'm mostly concerned about taste first here, but I think also, yes, evasion of corporate responsibility bothers me quite a bit also. Some things to work out there, I think.
0: What I think they ought to do is for small people who have different palates, I think it just should be sugar and artificial colorings, and then grown-ups can have all of the cocoa, and then there's enough to go around to satisfy discerning palates and people that just want sugar.
2: I'm okay with this, and I think you can take it a step further, is that you should ban American companies from making chocolates. This is always trash.
0: As an employee of the BBC, I do not have any opinions on American chocolate, but Tristan, who's from Texas, is allowed to. Tristan, having opened with that bombshell, where are you taking us next?
2: Well, unlike Sandy and the rest of the crew here, I actually didn't read Roald Dahl's books, but I am aware of his character, the big friendly giant, the BFG, who apparently blew dreams into children's bedrooms. And I came across some research where scientists are figuring out ways to actually design and inject pleasant dreams into patients under anesthesia.
0: That sounds absolutely amazing. Why is it just patients under anesthesia who get to have the good dreams?
2: I'm assuming it's a consolation prize for having your gallbladder removed. maybe. So dreaming during anesthesia has been documented for more than a century, and some clinicians were worried that if patients were dreaming, they might incorporate actual sights and sounds from the surgery, essentially leading to post-operative, post-traumatic stress symptoms.
0: Okay, so it sounds like doctors wouldn't want you to dream during anesthesia.
2: Traditionally, yes, but research is moving dreams during anesthesia into sort of a more common and positive space. Now, anesthesia and natural non-rapid eye movement, non-REM sleep, share similarities, such as unresponsiveness and particular brainwave patterns. And previous research found that it was possible to influence non-REM dream content by getting people to perform certain repetitive tasks before falling asleep. Then they would dream about those tasks. So doctors and psychologists in Hungary hypothesized that they could apply similar mechanisms to patients before they underwent surgery in order to influence their dreams.
0: What kind of tasks are we talking about? What did they do?
2: Well, in a study published in 2016, they led patients through a relaxation exercise before anesthesia, where they were asked to imagine their favorite place. So the researchers found that once anesthetized, those patients essentially consolidated those freshly planted memories. And upon waking, about 75% of patients recalled dreams that actually matched the memories.
0: Okay, so it is actually possible to induce pleasant dreams in people before they go through anesthesia.
2: Yeah, and to bring this up to date, a couple of months ago, Stanford University released a pilot study saying that they had been highly effective at inducing dreams in patients, developing a protocol that has raised dream recall in patients from 69% to 93%. 86% of those dreams were positive, with no particularly negative dreams.
0: So positive dreams, and they've got a protocol that helps people remember the good stuff. What is that protocol?
2: doctors first speak to patients before surgery to establish sort of positive expectations and emotions. During surgery, the drug propofol is used as part of the anesthetic cocktail. Propofol is associated with higher dreaming frequencies. Anesthesiologists also conduct continuous monitoring to really precisely track sedation levels and allow for gradual controlled emergence from sleep. And then once awake, patients are interviewed almost immediately before the dreams are lost. So interviewing within minutes of waking helps capture the details and screen for intraoperative awareness, that terror that you were actually awake but paralyzed during the surgery. I should also say that some researchers are leaning into using these findings to help people with insomnia or chronic nightmares and also to treat PTSD.
1: This is also fascinating, Tristan. But what I want to know is, can I use this protocol, say, tonight to get some good dreams?
0: Same. Yep.
2: Yeah, the science here is really applicable to your own pre-sleep routine. Because the brain actively replays, processes, and consolidates your most recent episodic memories, it may sound a little silly, but just trying to find that happy place could be something people can do. I actually try this myself before bed sometimes.
0: Oh, go on. What's your happy place?
1: Do we really want to know?
2: You don't want to know. You don't want to know.
0: Normally, the last thing I want is anyone's stories of what happened in their dreams. But actually, I will make exceptions this time around if listeners had a really good one under anesthetics. Please tell us the story. Also, would you eat lab-grown chocolate? You can email unexpected@bbc.co.uk or you can send us a WhatsApp message. The number is +44 330 678 3080. Still to come, what connects a chocolate cake, a hot dog, and Usain Bolt? Find out after this.
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0: You're listening to Unexpected Elements from the BBC World Service. This week, our science-based chat is taking its inspiration from the works of children's author Roald Dahl, thanks to Roald Dahl Day. Now, Bruce Bogtrotter is not, arguably, an important central character in Roald Dahl's story, Matilda. However, he is the hero of many people's favourite part of the book. For those who've not read it, Bruce is a child caught stealing a piece of chocolate cake from the villainous headteacher, Miss Trunchbull. As revenge, she pulls him onto stage in front of the whole school and forces him to eat every last crumb of a specially made, enormous cake. She's imagining his humiliating failure and suffering, but Bruce discovers a hidden talent for stuffing his face. Obviously, we're here for the science behind Bruce's amazing abilities, and Professor James Smolliger from Tufts University School of Medicine is here to tell us about his groundbreaking study of a classic American competition, Nathan's famous hot dog eating contest. First of all, welcome to Unexpected Elements.
10: Thank you so much. I'm pleased to be here.
0: For listeners not aware of this annual bonanza of gluttony, can you describe Nathan's famous hot dog eating contest?
10: Sure. Nathan's famous Coney Island hot dog eating contest is an annual competition. And in this competition, contestants have, it's change of the years, either 10 minutes or 12 minutes to eat as many Nathan's famous hot dogs with bun as they can.
0: Tristan, bringing you in.
2: I guess this makes me wonder, like, does this activity actually require training, or can anyone who's like a healthy eater just step up and do it?
10: What happened over the years, it went from people that had a healthy appetite that said, hey, I could eat a lot of hot dogs, this sounds like fun, to more of a professionalized type of competition that people actually did train for. And so the big change in the eating competition was in the late 90s when Takiro Kobayashi from Japan first came to the competition. At that time, the record was 20 or 25 hot dogs, and he ate that many hot dogs, I think it was in the first 3 minutes of the contest. And and then continued on to eat over 50. And so, yes, now today's top competitive eaters are those that specifically train for the event.
0: And how did you get involved in this? Why did you get interested in this topic?
10: At some point in the 1990s, my father and I watched a documentary all about competitive eating. And at some point, we also found the Coney Island hot dog eating contest. And so every year we would tune in. It's one of those things that just so fascinating. You can't take your eyes off of it. So how do I get involved in the research is one of my things that I love and I'm passionate about is track and field and track and field performance. That's my background. I'm a sports scientist. And in our track and field world, there's all types of research that's been done to determine what are the limits of human performance. People have done mathematical models using historic data to try to determine what is the fastest a human can run 100 meters. All right. If Usain Bolt has run 9.58 for the 100 meters, maybe somebody can run a 9.45 someday, but we could all agree that nobody's ever going to run 100 meters in 3 seconds. At some point, mathematically, it becomes impossible. And so I just got the idea popped in my head one day. I wonder if this applies for the hot dog eating contest. And so I decided, all right, let me look and just see, because I know there's historical data. And it just turned out that much like track and field and much like swimming, the historical data for the Nathan's Coney Island hot dog eating contest was very well documented. And so I decided, all right, let me apply these same mathematical formulas, and it follows the same exact pattern that we see in track and field and swimming.
0: When you say historical data, do you mean like the final number of hot dogs that they ate, or are you going back to the videos and watching their performances?
10: It's mostly local newspapers, or I think even New York Times and some other New York City metro papers have reported those numbers, and they'll say the contestant's name. A lot of times they'll say the age, and pretty much in every account, they list what the time limit was. If it was 10 minutes or 12 minutes. And then I believe it was a Nathan's website. They also compiled all the results. And it was really interesting because I was able to cross-check what Nathan's reported and also to the contemporaneous accounts in the newspapers and just make sure everything added up. And then one other thing I did too was I actually emailed one of the vice presidents at Nathan's and inquired just to ensure, has the hot dog composition been the same over the years of the contest? And the answer I got was yes, that the Nathan's Famous hot dog has stayed exactly the same in composition for over 100 years. Basically, everything came together. I had contemporaneous records from multiple different sources.
0: You've got your data points. You've checked your variables. So what did you come up with?
10: You know, I ran this mathematical model, and it's something called generalized extreme value theory. And this is actually one of the models, mathematical models they use for studying climate change. And essentially, we found that if you model the

0: It seems like the limiting factor for the average person, the average untrained person, is probably going to be stomach capacity. How much one's stomach can stretch out and accommodate hot dogs. But if you take, I'll say, an athlete like Joey Chestnut or Miki Sudo, some of the top competitive eaters out there, it's unclear if it's stomach capacity, or by that point it might be chewing capacity or maybe swallowing capacity, because maybe they've stretched out their stomach so much that they could fit in more dogs. They just can't eat them and swallow them quickly enough.
1: Is that what training involves, stretching your stomach?
0: Yes. One of the main things people do is try to stretch out their stomach. Now, how do they do that? One way some people do that is by trying to ingest a large volume of a liquid such as milk or potentially soup really quickly. So that's taking chewing out of the equation. We're just trying to expand that stomach. With somebody like Joey Chestnut, there's videos of him online chewing on a rubber ball, trying to maximize not only his mouth muscle strength, but probably his endurance too.
1: Can I just say, this doesn't sound good for you?
0: I would agree. There have been deaths in eating contests. There's also one or two cases in the peer review literature of people having severe gastrointestinal distress that resulted in them going to the emergency department. And then the training itself, from what we've been able to triangulate from the peer-reviewed literature on this, in most sports, training is associated with some sort of short-term and long-term health benefit. If we're going to call hot dog eating a sport, from what we can gather, it seems like instead of improving our normal physiology, we're disrupting our normal physiology. And by stretching out our stomach, we are potentially reducing the number of normal biological signals that tell us when we're full, when to stop eating. So it probably is bad for our bodies.
1: So, James, what I'm hearing is that even though there is space, according to your model, for making a new world record, we should probably advise, don't try this at home, kids. I'm going to stick to chocolate cake like Bruce Bogtrotter. Thank you very much, Professor James Smolliger, for enlightening us as to the horrors of competitive eating contests.
0: Thank you so much for the opportunity. I had a blast.
1: So we started off this week's episode with Roald Dahl Day. The stories by this creative but controversial author have inspired us to unwrap the science behind lab-grown chocolate. We've also found out how dreams can be engineered during surgery, and we just chomped our way through the supersized science of eating contests. Still to come, can you tell if a bee is enjoying its dinner just by the look on its face? And the sticky issues of conservation tagging. That's coming up after this.
2: Sometimes WPLN's reporting ends up in surprising places.
3: Tennessee's Department of Children's Services has been documenting the improper use of seclusion at the Bean Center for years, and yet they continue to approve their license to operate.
2: That's John Oliver talking about our investigations with ProPublica into detention centers locking kids in solitary confinement. And I'm criminal justice reporter Paige Flager, bringing you deep dive investigations that you trust here on WPLN News.

0: Coming up after the news, insects aren't known for their expressive faces. Has a new study broken new ground into bumblebees' likes and dislikes? Or are their gestures just an attempt to lick up more sugar and brush off bitterness? And I get stuck into the archives to discover how glue is good for tracking animals, but bad for Mr. and Mrs. Twit. That's coming up on Unexpected Elements.
1: BBC News with Debbie Russ. Donald Trump, who's on a visit to Dublin, has said he would love to see Ireland unified, a comment likely to inflame tensions.

0: over the status of Northern Ireland. A peace agreement signed in 1998 states that Northern Ireland will remain part of the United Kingdom unless a majority of the people in both the province and the Republic of Ireland support constitutional change. The US president also said global oil prices will tumble as soon as the US war with Iran ends. Mr. Trump said he believes this will happen after the US midterm elections in November. Pro-government forces in Yemen say they've struck Houthi positions in the strategic coastal city of Mocha. The Houthis seized control of the entire Red Sea coast on Friday and threatened to block a vital artery for Saudi tankers exporting oil. China's President Xi Jinping has said the war in the Middle East has caused serious losses to people across the region. Speaking at the BRICS summit in India, Mr. Xi said the conflict did not serve the common interests of the international community. There's been a big fire at an ammunition warehouse in Bulgaria belonging to a firm that sends arms to Ukraine. Residents reported hearing a series of blasts at the EMCO warehouse, but there were no casualties. French police have said they suspect a suburban train derailment in the northwest of the country on Friday was due to sabotage. More than 40 people were injured in the incident. And a second Anthropic employee says he resigned from the AI company 2 weeks ago over safety concerns. Joe Benton has said that humanity may not survive the race by AI firms to develop machines that are smarter than humans. That's the latest BBC News.
1: This is Unexpected Elements from the BBC World Service, the science show inspired by the news, or a current event, which this week is the annual celebration of children's author Roald Dahl, with Roald Dahl Day on the 13th of September. Now we've reached the part of the programme where one of our panellists finds a story that's maybe gone under the radar of global news. Maybe it deserves a bit of a boost, a discussion at Unexpected Elements Towers. And as ever, if you can link it to this week's theme, I award totally pointless points. Sandy, you are up this time. What have you got for us?
2: So I found this interesting story on bumblebees, which I'm going to link to one of Roald Dahl's short stories called Royal Jelly. So hurrah, I get to claim some pointless points.
1: That was one of his books for adults, and it's a horror story, so don't read that, kids. Yes, very happy to give you the points, though. What are you going to tell us about bumblebees?
2: So this is a new bit of research that came out just in July in the Proceedings of the National Academy of Sciences Journal. And it was written by a joint team of researchers from Australia and China who discovered that bumblebees make facial expressions when they eat, which conveys whether they like something or they just really hate it. So now I found this research really interesting because facial expressions are something we often see in mammals, but it hasn't really been observed in insects before.
1: This is fascinating. What are these facial expressions like then? I'm with you. I thought that insects all had perfect poker faces.
2: Yeah, so did I. But the researchers actually put out this really cool video of the bumblebees' expressions online, and I encourage you to Google it in your free time because it's quite cute to see these bees making these expressions. But basically, the scientists conducted this experiment on 18 colonies of bumblebees. They presented the bees with droplets of different solutions to try. So there was one made of sugar, one of salt, plain water, and quinine, which is a bitter substance found in the bark of the cinchona tree that's used to treat malaria. So as the bees were sampling all these different solutions, the researchers recorded them in slow motion video. And what they saw was that when the bees tasted something good, like the sugar solution, the insects would keep flicking out their tongues or their glossa in this kind of lapping motion. And they kept doing this even after they finished drinking the solution. But when they tasted something they didn't like, so that was the bitter quinine solution and the salt solutions, you see the bees shaking their heads vigorously and they're wiping their mouths with their front legs.
1: Okay. I mean, how do we know this wasn't just a reflex?
2: Great question. So the researchers tested the colonies under a range of different circumstances. So for instance, when it was hot or when the bees were already full. And they did this because they wanted to see if the bees reacted differently to the same solution. And they found that with heat exposure, for example, when the bees drank salty solutions, their reactions changed from blah to yum. So it's a bit like someone offering you a salty electrolyte drink on a normal day. You might go, yuck, no thanks. But on a different day, say after you've exercised in the hot sun, that drink could be exactly what your body needed and it would taste fantastic. I know that's the case for me on a normal day versus a day when I play tennis in the sun for 2 hours, for example.
3: So what is the significance of this finding?
2: People have gotten excited about this research because it's the first to prove that insects display an emotion-like behavior, which until now we thought only existed in mammals. So the researchers who did this new study say their findings indicate that the insects do have some simple capacity to feel the world around them. So in other words, they're capable of having a point of view and an inner life of sorts.
1: Wow, that's quite a lot to build from an animal, you know, wiping its mouth or shaking its head.
2: Mm-hmm. Yeah, you're completely right in saying that. So from what I understand about the debate is that people are comfortable with saying that insects can sense the world around them. You know, they can process information, they can learn things, and they make decisions based on the things they perceive. But they're much less comfortable saying that insects can evaluate these things as pleasant or unpleasant. And this was something the researchers of the study were careful to steer clear of. They state that their work does show evidence that insects can like or dislike something, but it doesn't prove that they feel pleasure or displeasure the way we do. In fact, one of the researchers said that we don't yet understand what the bees truly experience, only that we can observe them displaying emotion-like behaviors.
1: I mean, what I'm taking from this is that if you fed a bee a gin and tonic, which contains quinine in the tonic water, they'd probably not enjoy it. Or they'd taste it as unpleasant. There we go, which is one step away from having an opinion on it, having an emotional response to the gin. So does this mean that the humble fruit fly is also going to show emotion-like behaviour? Is this like, are we opening a Pandora's box on insects? Because once I know that an animal can experience emotions, I'm probably less likely to want to be involved in killing it. And, you know, I do swat flies at the moment.
2: I think it's really hard to extrapolate from just one study, to be honest. I think a lot more research has to be done. So, yeah. What do you think, Tristan?
3: I mean, yeah, I'm probably not going to stop swatting fruit flies, quite honestly. You know, they're really... Yeah, I've asked them to leave politely. They don't leave. So there's not much more I can do about that. But it seems sort of straightforward to think that like living beings from like bees to trees have emotions. Like they may not look like our emotions, but I think it's actually kind of weirder to believe that like the living world is made up of what are essentially organic robots. I think that's actually a really strange outlook on the world, actually.
1: Fair enough. Thank you, Sandy. Once again, points for linking to our theme, which is the day celebrating the works of children's author Roald Dahl. And Tristan, I've got to bring this up. I know you weren't keen on this as a starting point for this week's show because Roald Dahl had some unpleasant views, right?
3: Yeah, I think his views are quite heinous, actually. The rewrites of his books from the Willy Wonka stuff, he had originally had the Oompa Loompas as the pygmy tribe from deep, dark Africa, his anti-Semitic views. I think these are all horrendous things to think about. And I know we're not obviously celebrating that, but it is that conversation of separating art from artist and even having to go back over, apologize for comments and rewrite stuff, I think is worth thinking about, and we're thinking about who we want to honor and how we honor them.
1: It is interesting, the rewrites on Oompa Loompas that he did in response to criticism, and yet generally he did not respond to criticism. And in fact, there's a play, I haven't seen it, but it sounds fantastic. It's called Giant. Have you heard of this? It's been on in the UK and the US, winning all sorts of awards, and it deals with one day in the 1980s where a couple of Dahl's publishers, who are themselves Jewish, want him to apologize for a couple of anti-Semitic things that he said that they're worried would tarnish his legacy and the discussion that happens.
3: No, I haven't seen that. But I mean, it made me look around a little bit. There was some really interesting research out of like Berlin that I saw. When you know an artist is a quote unquote bad person and you look at their art, your brain automatically and involuntarily flags a bad person made this kind of within a fraction of a second. It actually appears that it's like not a choice that people can make. You can't spontaneously separate neurologically the immediate sort of emotional experience of art from what you know about its creator. And I just started looking at this and thinking about it because I find it fascinating that your brain knows what's happening even if you don't want it to be the case.
1: That's really interesting. That chimes with something a friend of mine has said about a particular band where the lead singer has different views that he doesn't like. And he used to be a huge fan of this band and is now just finds it himself not really wanting to listen to their music anymore. One of the annoying things about finding out about the backstory of so many great artists is just how many of them were massive walking bunch of red flags. I'd love to bring our listeners into this if anyone has any insights in navigating separating the art from the artist. You can email the show on unexpected@bbc.co.uk and our WhatsApp number is +44 330 678 3080. You can even send a postcard to Unexpected Elements, BBC World Service, Cardiff, CF10 4GA. That's what a lot of you do every single week. We get lovely messages, interesting stories, invitations to invest our money in online schemes, and we filter those out. But we do make space for the best of the correspondents in the show. So let's take a look at the inbox. Margaret from Vancouver Island in Canada has sent us an email about mercury, which was the subject of last week's show. Sandy, do you want to read this?
2: Sure. Margaret says, when I was in school, our teacher gave each row of students half a teaspoon of liquid mercury to feel, smell, and juggle from hand to hand. I would have been 14 years old. I remember being fascinated and loved the squiggle of the liquid as I moved it from hand to hand. Listening to your show, I understand that we were all up close and personal with a toxic substance. I am relieved to inform you that not one student, to the best of my knowledge, became sick or showed any ill effects in the years to come. Presumably, better informed teachers today no longer hand out liquid mercury to their students. However, I confess to having been totally spellbound with the opportunity, especially trying to break it into smaller parts in the palm of my hand.
1: It is kind of magical stuff. It is magical stuff. And when you talk to people above a certain age, I'd say this is before
2: health and safety.
1: Before health and safety, everyone seems in their chemistry class was allowed to have a little bit of mercury on the bench in front of them and then just flick balls of it around. So chemistry professor at University College London and dear friend of this show, Andrea Zeller, talked about how everyone, when they talk about playing with mercury and sort of plunging their hands into it, has this guilty but enchanted smile on their face. It's clearly a very dangerous way, but an effective way of engaging kids with this bizarre metal. He said that when he was a kid at school in Nairobi, they just had a broom cupboard with like a big bucket of this stuff, and it was hot as well, so there were mercury vapors as well, which you definitely should not be breathing in, and they were all just like plunging their hands into this and putting their feet in it.
2: Like, mercury is the antidote to screen time, right? Get your kids off the screen, get them to play with mercury. Okay, no, we are not endorsing that, though, just to be very clear.
1: Yeah. In the old days, kids would go out and eat 80 hot dogs in 10 minutes and then drink mercury. It was fine.
3: Simpler times.
1: Yeah, simpler times. With higher rates of mortality. So what we're saying is, kids, don't put your hands in a bucket of mercury. Still to come on the show, how to glue an animal and the mystery outside the universe. That's coming up after this.
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6: Hi, my name is Grace Freeman. I'm from Oxford, Mississippi. What I love about Nashville is the amount of coffee shops here.
1: Each week, we love receiving your postcards, emails, and messages, but we also get pleas to help with science questions when you just can't find an answer. And being a helpful team, we are here for you. It's time for Ask the Unexpected.

0: This week's question comes from Khalid in Uganda, who asks, if the universe is expanding, what's it expanding into? Great question. I sort of already know, Khalid, what physicists are going to say. This feels like one of those ones where they go, that's not a valid question. But that's not a valid answer. We try harder than that. So we went through our contacts book and we found someone to help out.
1: I am Adam Becker. I am a science journalist and author, and I have a PhD in astrophysics from the University of Michigan.
0: Great. Okay, Adam, what is the universe expanding into?
1: This is a classic question. The answer, I'm afraid, may not be particularly satisfying, but the answer is that it's not really expanding into anything. Because if you think about it, when you think about something expanding, like, say, a balloon, well, that's an object that's expanding into the space around it. But the universe isn't really like a balloon. The universe is all of that space and time that we live in. And so it's not expanding into anything. There's just more and more space coming into existence over time as the universe expands. So I realize that that's very difficult to visualize. But this is one of the challenges with advanced physics, is sometimes you have to deal with concepts that are very difficult to visualize. But it's true nonetheless. The universe is not expanding into anything. It's just expanding, and more space is coming into existence as it does so.
0: Boo! Physicists giving me answers that I can't comprehend. This is a really tricky concept to get your head around. So we did ask Adam if he had an analogy that might help.
1: Okay, actually, let's go back to the balloon. So the balloon is expanding into the space around it, right? But the balloon is made of rubber. The universe is made of space-time. It's made of space and time. So asking what space the universe is expanding into is kind of like asking what rubber is the balloon expanding into. The answer is the balloon is made of rubber and the rubber is stretching out. Similarly, the universe is made of space-time and the space-time is stretching out.
0: It's still really hard to grasp, but I appreciate Adam giving us the analogy of the balloon. But I think that helps, right? That it's just the balloon stretching.
2: Sure, it makes sense. I don't necessarily understand it, but I think I get the vibe.
0: Vibe-based non-physicists here.
2: You just got to feel it. Just feel the universe expanding, man.
0: You just got to feel it, man. Any physicists listening who want to give us more analogies because they are annoyed by our vibe-based understanding of the universe and its expansion, please do email anything in to unexpected@bbc.co.uk, or you can send us a voice note. The number is +44 330 678 3080. Each week I get the chance to link our theme to a story I'd like to tell with the help of the cavernous BBC archives. And given all of the stories Roald Dahl told over his life, I am spoilt for choice. But I am going to go with his book, The Twits, which is a nasty story of a nasty man and his repellent wife. And what always stayed with me was the way that this couple caught birds for their bird pies. Tristan, you won't have read this. Sandy, does this ring a bell?
3: Yes, it does. I do remember that.
0: Do you remember in The Twits how they caught their birds?
3: Oh, I don't. Was it slingshots? I think I'm wrong.
0: No, they used really, really strong glue. And at night, they, just before the birds went to roost, they'd paint the tree with super strong glue, and then the birds would land, and then they couldn't get away, and he'd pick them off and he'd put them in a really unappetizing looking bird pie. And that stuck in my mind, pun intended. And that meant that I got stuck into the BBC archives looking for scientists who use glue for good. Let's talk tagging animals. Back in 1899, Hans Christian Mortensen put those little rings round the legs of birds, starlings, in order to track their migration from Denmark. And ever since then, scientists have used an ingenious array of tags, some better than others, to try and reveal secrets from the animals that they study. So how do you tag an animal that needs to stay moving around, it needs to stay streamlined? Well, how about glue? Hunting in the archives, I found this thrilling audio of my colleague Anand Jagatia in a boat with a bunch of scientists off the coast of Florida doing the first step of tagging a turtle, which is, of course, catching it.
4: Wow, that's awesome. Back into the spot, right here, right here. That's the second turtle. Two turtles, one on the right, there's one in front of us. That's the one we're chasing.
5: It's right in front.
4: Right here,
5: on the
4: right
5: left,
4: here.
5: On the left.
4: Too fast, too fast.
5: Watch out for the crab trap.
4: Got it. Got it.
6: Yay.
4: Wait, boy.
5: Here, Rick, grab him.
0: That is the glorious sound of a scientist jumping into the water to grab a turtle for monitoring. A process that sounds a little bit like the turtle is being mugged, but apparently it is way less likely to cause harm to it than using nets. So that's why they do it.
7: So you guys are going to tag this one?
8: Yeah, we're going to put a satellite tag on this one.
9: Inside the device is a lot of very clever technology.
8: I know it's about half the size of a cell phone, basically. Got a wire-like flexible antenna that sticks out, and of course that is what links to the satellite so they can get a location on the turtle.
7: How do you make sure it doesn't fall off the turtle, and how do you stick it onto the turtle in the first place?
8: The most important thing is that we make sure that the surface of the turtle's shell or carapace is cleaned and roughened up with some sandpaper, and when we put the transmitter down, it is attached using epoxy resin or polyester resin to keep the transmitter attached to the shell of the animal. So we want to get at least 6 months to a year out of these attachments.
9: A slightly rough surface makes for better adhesion. Rick then builds up several layers of a special resin in the middle of the shell, which provides a base. And once they're all dried, it's time to attach the tracker.
0: So there you go. That is them fitting the turtle for its tracker, and they put it back in the ocean. It goes merrily on its way, glued to a satellite transmitter. I should say that that's from a programme called Why Do Animals Migrate, which is a crowd science episode that you can find on the BBC World Service or wherever you get your podcasts. So well done to the inventors of super smart glues, especially when you look at some of the old tags that restricted an animal's movement. And some of the old tags that needed to communicate with satellites back in the 60s when they first started doing this, really heavy things. I came across a couple of reports that the Royal Society have done on what are the limits of what kind of weights you can have according to the roles and the streamline that your species needs to have. So if it's a bird, you don't want to put something like a brick on its back, because it's got to fly with that, right? And amazingly, like, glues allow you to put tiny, tiny, well-placed sensors on bits of an animal like a bumblebee that you can't tie things onto them particularly well. So they are incredibly helpful for tracking.
3: What happens when your animal is super hairy and you can't stick something on it?
0: I know that they put collars on certain animals because they're too hairy and they don't want the animal to lose their expensive tracker too quickly. There is this really cool way that they're testing with, again, this is a Royal Society report, which was, you know, if like hairy animals sometimes get a lot of biddy bids or burrs, sort of sticky seeds that just stick to them. There's this whole report on how to develop a trap that means that trackers and tags about the size of these tiny seed heads can hook on to the hairy animal. So you kind of biomimic, you borrow from nature to find a way of sort of velcroing your tag onto the hairiness of the animal. You know how no one can track eels particularly well? Like, there's this big mystery about where do they go? They go to the Sargasso Sea, but, you know, we've never seen them breeding. Why do they travel so far? One of the reasons this is a mystery is because if you put a tag on a very streamlined animal like an eel, it loses its streamline abilities and just gets picked off. So what researchers have had to do is catch these animals, anaesthetize them, do surgery on them to put the tag inside them, stitch them up, and then send them on their way, which is extreme.
3: It's very involved.
2: Couldn't you just feed a small tracker to an eel instead of doing surgery? I mean, if we could put it on a bumblebee, I feel like you can sneak it into a little cracker bit for him to eat.
0: If you make it eat it, it will come out before you want it to come out. It's not the loveliest thing to do to a fish, but I guess it's for the bigger trying to work out how to protect their migration patterns. I say trying to convince Tristan, just leave them alone.
2: Yeah, I mean, I get it. You know, that's cool. If you want to protect their migration areas, that's...
3: Not getting the vibe.
2: Just throwing stuff out there. Just throwing, you know, feed it to the eel. A little earring, something like that.
0: There we go. Fiction aside, what backable facts can we glean from this week's show? We've done a sniff test on the science behind lab-grown chocolate, found the dream engineers for surgery patients, swallowed the science of competitive eating, discovered that the normally poker-faced bee has a possible emotional tell, and got stuck in the archives to find out how good glue is for tagging. That is us out of time, and thank you so much to this week's panel. In Helsinki, Finland, thank you, Tristan Arto.
2: Aho, Obaha.
0: And in Singapore, thank you, Sandy Ong.
3: Thank you, Marty.
0: I'm Marnie Chesterton. The producer was Alice Lipscomb-Southwell, with Sophie Ormiston and Debbie Kilbride. Do join us next week for more Unexpected Elements.

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2: Hi, my name is Joe, and I'm from Donelson. What I love about Nashville is our proximity to so many incredible state parks. I enjoy hiking and going on family adventures.
3: I'm Windsor Johnston with these headlines. President Trump is in Ireland for a two-day visit where he's holding talks with the country's president and prime minister. Trump said he would love to see Northern Ireland leave the United Kingdom and unite with the Republic of Ireland. He's also attending the Irish Open at his family's golf resort in Doonbeg. A drone attack has forced Saudi Arabia to close one of its most important oil pipelines. The shutdown comes as Iranian-backed Houthi rebels expand their control near a vital Red Sea shipping route. The Federal Reserve will decide whether to raise interest rates when it meets next week. The latest report on inflation may play a role in the central bank's decision. I'm Windsor Johnston, NPR News in Washington.

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2: I'm Linda Kenyon with these headlines. Diesel prices in the U.S. have hit another record, soaring past $6 a gallon on average, as Washington's war with Iran disrupts the world's flow of oil. The national average of nearly $6.16, according to AAA, is up from $5.85 last week. Russian President Vladimir Putin, speaking at the BRICS summit in India, denies Russia poses any threat to Europe. He also warned sending European troops into Ukraine would mean direct conflict with Russia. The summit brings together 11 emerging markets, including Brazil, China, Egypt, and Ethiopia. Meanwhile, Russian strikes have killed 8 civilians and wounded dozens more in Ukraine. I'm Linda Kenyon, NPR News.

0: sold the protest out or attempted to. Very real conversations that were had there. I mean, I would say largely NFL players, I don't think collectively responded. I do think there was a missed opportunity there.
1: Did you feel lonely in your efforts?
0: No, because I had great people by my side. Mm-hmm. I mean, whether it's Eric Reed or Kenny Stills, Albert Wilson.
1: Any white players?
0: No.
1: Not one.
0: Aaron Rodgers and Tom Brady came out in support of me and saying that I shouldn't be blackballed and I should be on an NFL team. Mm-hmm. So there was support in that regard in very select instances, but more so around the topic of police killing black folks and trying to address the systemic issues. Very, very limited.
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1: This is the New Yorker Radio Hour. I'm David Remnick, and I've been talking today with former NFL quarterback and activist Colin Kaepernick. In the years since he left the 49ers, he's been unable to play professional ball. He says that the protest that he led, players kneeling during the national anthem to draw attention to police killings of young black men, that cost him his football career. He writes about all of this in his new memoir called The Perilous Fight. For years, Kaepernick maintained hope of staging a comeback, and there were tryouts for other NFL franchises, but ultimately, no one in the league was willing to take a risk on him. And meanwhile, Kaepernick had to maintain his body for the really unique physical punishment that comes with being an NFL player. We spoke recently about the toll the game can take on someone, both internally and externally. Now comes to a murkier part of the story that I've never understood, and I want you to explain it. You do a good job in your book, but I want you to flesh it out if you would.
0: Yeah.
1: Your career comes to an end, really. It comes screeching to an end. And that's always been mysterious to me. What happened?
0: So after the 2016 season, the 49ers told me that they were going to cut me, Kyle Shanahan and John Lynch. Now, at this point,
1: did they make clear that it was for athletic reasons or extra athletic reasons?
0: They said they were looking to run a different style offense. I think it was a matter of, hey, we're going to get them out of San Francisco. We have a new coaching staff, new GM. This is how we're going to approach it. And they told me they were going to cut me. I didn't get a whole lot of explanation beyond that. Now, as part of that, they said they weren't going to cut me till after the new league year started, which means that free agency would have already kicked off, which means that other teams would have already had selections as far as their quarterbacks and went out and got them. So they said, we're either going to cut you or you can opt out of your contract now.
1: Mm-hmm.
0: So I opted out of my contract so I could get a head start on free agency and looking for another team. They publicly did not disclose that until a later date, which that became a separate narrative of, oh, well, he wasn't in San Francisco because he didn't want to be.
1: Right.
0: Which just wasn't the case. And John Lynch, later after that story had already run rampant, came out and apologized for not addressing it. What followed on the back of that was no other team had given me a tryout. And I had had a visit with the Seattle Seahawks. They brought me in. They did not do a workout with me.
1: Mm-hmm.
0: Because they said, we already know you're a starter. What they asked me was everything about my political beliefs, the protests, and then ultimately said, you know what, we're not going to offer you to play on the Seahawks.
1: So I think what you're telling me is, in the end, people thought, you know what, we don't need this. This guy is too much bother. We'll get our quarterback elsewhere, and we'll just... Am I getting that pretty much right as a resolution?
0: Well, it was... it wasn't even so much too much bother. It was, we know you're capable of playing in the NFL, and the NFL prides itself on being a meritocracy. Like, right. That is one of the narratives they push. If you're the best, if you're good enough, you'll play. It's actually not true.
1: Are you saying that teams were willing to suffer a less good quarterback in order to just avoid the political heartache that you might give them?
0: Absolutely.
1: Mm-hmm.
0: And I also think they overblew the thought around the impact that it would have.
1: Mm-hmm.
0: Because I think they only looked at it from the perspective of white fans. The part that I think is undercovered is the massive support for the protests and how that continued to grow. And one of the narratives that the NFL continued to try to push out because it benefited them, saying, oh, we're not going to do this because they didn't want to align with supporting black communities, was, oh, you're bad for business. Like, you're going to hurt the value of our teams. You're going to hurt our ticket sales. You're going to hurt all of these things, which got proven to be demonstrably false multiple times. One, because my jersey went to number one as far as a seller. Two, in 2018, we did a campaign called Dream Crazy with Nike. And on the back of that, Nike stock jumped approximately $6 billion because of the support from people and communities.
1: And the
0: saying, oh, this is a first time that a company and a corporation has stepped up and supported our communities in this way. Like, we want to make sure that we support that.
1: Right.
0: So that narrative of it being problematic for them just was disingenuous and factually false.
1: So this story really was a moment in time. And a moment in time, not only in what I think is the biggest pop culture business that we have, pro football now, but in the greater political world. Everybody knew about it, even non-football fans, and there are some. We're now in a moment, it's now 2026, where the WNBA is known almost as much for its cultural politics as it is for its basketball. You know, you see these very complicated things happening in the WNBA about trans issues and also action on the court between white players and black players. How do you look at the kind of culture war aspect of the WNBA and its racial ramifications? What's going on there?
0: I mean, to me, the WNBA, they have been at the forefront of a lot of the work that has been happening across country. In relation to the protest, the WNBA, they were one of the first movers in supporting and player supporting.
1: Supporting
0: the protest against police brutality, right, and police killing black folks. And how I think about them is the players within the WNBA, they have been at the forefront as far as athletes in thinking about how they show up beyond just as players. And I think they've done that exceptionally well. And they've shown that time and time again, whether it's the protests, whether it's voting rights, whether it's issues directly in their community. They're navigating some of the attempts at shock value around trans issues right now within the WNBA. But I definitely look at them as leaders overall in the space because of how they've continuously showed up over time and the consistency that they've approached that with.
1: Sometimes people, in terms of your protest, who are critics of it, would say that's just wokeism. You know, that's woke politics. But recently, Alexandria Ocasio-Cortez made a remark on television some Sundays ago that woke one was crazy. I'm sure you saw this play out. What did you think of that?
0: I think it is incredibly important for us to think about the opportunities and environment that we are in currently came about because of the work that people have been doing on the ground for years. And I think the people who are doing work on the ground, I don't buy into woke one or this woke framing. Mm-hmm. Because that's not one that's come from the communities that are actually doing the work. To me, that's a political positioning that the right has used to try to say, hey, we don't want to support black causes, or we don't want to support causes that aren't white supremacists or aren't benefiting white men.
1: But this is AOC saying that.
0: Yes, but I also think it's my assumption, she has broader political positions.
1: I think you can assume that.
0: And I think some of that probably comes into where she thinks polling is, where she thinks base is, what she has to do to be able to accomplish that. I think she has done phenomenal work. But when it comes to this woke framing and trying to denounce the work that people have done for years that have created the environment and condition for a Mamdani to come in and be successful, like, that's not something I'm going to denounce the work that people have done. Like, we have to embrace that because that's what's helped get us to this point. That's not to say that doesn't grow and evolve and that doesn't have to happen as part of it. But I don't buy into the framework of accepting how right-wing politics is going to position this.
1: Colin, you come a week after some news came out about the NFL, about CTEs, head injuries, that one in four NFL players will end up with one form or another of a CTE, brain damage, essentially. And I wonder, when you were playing, whether you felt that this was a dangerous thing that you've chosen. You could have been a baseball player. You could have been a lot of things. You're a straight-A student. Did you ever feel that sense of peril?
0: You, as a football player, you know you're putting your physical well-being at risk every day. Like that's a known component of it. The part that became more prominent and there was more awareness around and studies started coming out was on the CTE side and the impact that it's having on players' brains. To the point of that study, I would say I think that's very generous framing at 25%.
1: Really?
0: Because there were past studies. I believe there was the one that was done that was 100 players. I believe there was one that didn't have CTE.
1: That was that earlier study.
0: And I believe that one was a kicker. So it was like,
1: you're saying that doesn't count.
0: Not that doesn't count, that kickers are a critical part of, critical part of a football team, but they're not having contact the same way the rest of football players are.
1: When you watch it on TV from a distance, you hear euphemisms like, oh, he got dinged. Or, you know, he's going into the protocol, like he's going into some science experiment, which means he likely has a concussion.
0: Yep.
1: You know, and you have these scenes every X times of everybody lining up and praying that their teammate is not paralyzed or dead. Tell me what it's like to play football. What is the pain level like for real?
0: Well, I think there's a few different pieces. Like, one, you build a pain tolerance. Like, that's something that you grow over time. And normally the first time you step on a football field, there is a shock to your body of like, oh, I just got rocked. Like, that, right. That did not feel great. And by the time you get to the NFL level, the general equation that people use is, it equates to approximately a 35 mile an hour car crash every collision.
1: Every collision. Just slow that down for a second. Every time you're in a play, unless you're getting away with it, unless you get that pass off really quickly, you're in a 35 mile an hour car crash.
0: Yeah.
1: And that's first down.
0: Yeah.
1: Then comes second.
0: Yeah. And then you have, over the course of a game, call it 60 to 70 plays generally. And that's, you do that for 16 straight weeks. That doesn't include preseason. That doesn't include postseason.
1: Or practice.
0: Now it's 17 weeks.
1: And the people watching on TV think the helmets and the shoulder pads, et cetera, somehow protect you. They don't seem to.
0: I mean, they help. They definitely help.
1: Yeah.
0: But there's the pads help disperse some of the force. The interesting part with helmets is they give you a false sense of, like, safety.
1: Mm-hmm.
0: And you see it even with little kids. Like, you put a helmet on, and it's like, all right, the first thing they do is want to run their head into something.
1: Yeah.
0: That still exists when you get to the NFL. But what we're finding now with the studies that have been done is, no, every collision is shaking your brain, and every concussion is causing damage. And I think it's a newer factor, a new discovery, mm-hmm. In the prominence as far as how it's shown up in the studies that have been done around it. But the part that I don't think is fully appreciated is the level of violence. And we talk about contact sports, like, generally. To me, basketball is a contact sport.
1: Right.
0: Like, it's physical. They're playing hard. Like, there's contact there. Football is a collision sport. Like, there is a different level of violence and intentionality behind that. And even as there have been measures to try to make it safer, you still have people that are 300 plus pounds, 250 plus pounds, running full speed and trying to knock your head off. Like, that is part of the intention. And I don't know if there's a safe way you actually do that. Like, right. That's, we adapt for it, you train for it, you try to prepare for it. But ultimately, football, the chance of you getting injured is 100%. You're going to get hurt.
1: Do you miss the game?
0: Oh, of course.
1: You do. For all that, for all the pain, psychological, political, and physical, you miss the game.
0: Yeah. Now, I don't miss the politics of the NFL.
1: Yeah.
0: But the game of football and going out and competing and being in the huddle with teammates, as brutal as it is, going through all of the training and preparation and then going out there and trying to accomplish a goal together, that's not something you can replace or replicate anywhere else.
1: They say sometimes that athletes die twice. They die at a very young age when they leave the game that they're in. And then, like the rest of us, their life comes to an end. Did you feel that?
0: I don't look at it as dying twice. What I look at is for me, I have football taken away from me. I didn't get to leave on my terms.
1: Mm.
0: And I didn't get to leave because, oh, you're not good enough to play anymore. It was because of the causes I was supporting and the change I was trying to affect. So that makes it a sour, that leaves a sour taste in your mouth.
1: But if you could go back into the game today, somebody gave you a call from the Giants or the Jets, or the Jets could certainly use you. And you thought you were up to it, would you do it?
0: Oh, we'd be suited up and on the field throwing a football.
1: You would?
0: Absolutely.
2: Colin Kaepernick, thanks so much.
0: Thank you.
1: Colin Kaepernick. His memoir, The Perilous Fight, is available now. 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You can find The New Yorker's column by Louisa Thomas, The Sporting Scene, every week at NewYorker.com. 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I'm David Remnick. Thanks for joining us this week. See you next time.
7: 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Our theme music was composed and performed by Merrill Garbus of Tune Yards, with additional music by Louis Mitchell. This episode was produced by Max Balton, Adam Howard, David Krasnow, Jeffrey Masters, Louis Mitchell, Jared Paul, and Ursula Summer, with guidance from Emily Botine and assistance from Michael May, David Gable, Erica Huang, Elliot Wright, and Alejandra Deckett. We had assistance this week from Pran Bandy. 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
15: I'm Lee C. Camp, and this is No Small Endeavor, exploring what it means to live a good life.
16: I went out into a world where America were saying, we're done with race. And I wanted to create a vehicle that allowed people to talk about this allegedly toxic topic on their own terms.
15: It's American journalist Michelle Norris discussing her Peabody Award-winning initiative, The Race Card Project. It began in 2010 when Michelle printed a stack of postcards that read simply, race. Your story, six words, please send.
16: I was leaving postcards everywhere I went. I was leaving them in airports. I was leaving them at the sugar station at Starbucks. I was leaving them the Bible at the nightstand next to the bed.
15: The responses she received were intimate, poignant, sometimes confrontational. And this began a 15-year exploration into one of the most divisive topics in American history.
16: We thrive by figuring out how to do this together.
15: All coming right up.
17: Live from NPR News in Washington, I'm Linda Kenyon. Iran says it will sign an agreement Monday to temporarily reopen the Strait of Hormuz, as NPR's Hadil Al-Shalchi reports.
18: The agreement between Oman and Iran to temporarily reopen the Strait of Hormuz has been in the works for weeks. It maps out routes that will allow ships to enter the waterway from the Iranian side and exit from the Omani end. In an interview with an Indian media outlet, Iranian President Masoud Pezeshkian said the agreement would be signed at a meeting with Arab states on the Persian Gulf. The Iranian blockade of the strait has affected global oil supplies. U.S. diesel prices hit a new American high at an average of $6 a gallon. Hadil Al-Shalchi, NPR News, Istanbul.
17: India hosted the BRICS summit this weekend, where leaders from nearly a dozen countries criticized unilateral tariffs and sanctions. NPR's Amkar Kandakar reports.
19: Vladimir Putin, Xi Jinping, and Iran's President Masoud Pezeshkian were among the world leaders gathered in New Delhi for a summit that's seen as a voice of emerging economies. In a joint statement, they condemned the use of sanctions not authorized by the UN and attacks on nuclear facilities. Analysts say this was an indirect criticism of the U.S. actions on Russia and Iran respectively, although the statement did not name these countries. The group also condemned Israel's invasion of Lebanon and continued violence in Gaza despite a ceasefire. Israel and the White House haven't commented yet. Omkar Khandekar, NPR News, New Delhi.
17: The group, which includes China and Russia, is aimed at countering Western dominance. Mail-in voting for the midterm election is underway in some states, including Alabama, North Carolina, and Wisconsin. This says election officials wait for a Supreme Court ruling on President Trump's push for new restrictions. NPR's Hansi Lo Wang reports.
20: The Supreme Court is deciding whether to allow the U.S. Postal Service to refuse to deliver mail-in ballots to voters in states where election officials do not turn over voter lists to the mailing agency and do not have certain barcodes on their ballot envelopes. We should note USPS is a financial supporter of NPR. A federal judge blocked those requirements after finding the Postal Service has no authority to impose them. Tammy Patrick of the National Association of Election Officials says many voters can prepare now.
21: No matter what has changed in your state or how you decide you want to go and vote, make a plan early and don't wait until the last day of the polls.
20: Still, Patrick says the USPS plan would put some voters at risk of losing the ability to exercise their right to vote, including many disabled voters and those living in places without polling sites. Anzi Le Wong, NPR News.
17: Russian strikes have killed 8 civilians and wounded dozens in Ukraine. Ukraine faces mounting pressure from Russia's intensified air campaign, which has included targeted at Ukraine's power grid. You're listening to NPR. Home buying is expensive enough before these so-called junk fees are included. NPR's Stephen Bisaha reports.
22: These fees can be more than $1,000 due out of pocket at closing. They also go by different names, like admin fees or document storage fees. Hannah Matlock is an Alabama real estate agent and has a different name for them.
23: I call them junk fees.
22: She calls them junk because consumers are often already paying north of $10,000 in commission to agents, which should cover those expenses.
23: I think it's unreasonable for it to be automatically on the consumer.
22: Matlock does not charge this fee, but they are becoming more common in home sales, according to the independent think tank, the Consumer Policy Center. That group recommends challenging these fees before signing a contract. Stephen Bisaha, NPR News.
17: The Atlantic hurricane season has been quiet, thanks to an enormous El Nino that effectively crushes storms before they develop. The National Hurricane Center reports no Atlantic hurricanes have formed yet this year, and none are likely to form for at least another week, even though this would normally be the peak of the hurricane season. Only 5 relatively weak and brief tropical storms have spun up this season so far. As of today, 2026 has set a record for the longest a season has begun without a storm that has reached hurricane strength. Still, authorities say people should not let down their guard because it just takes one storm to cause catastrophic consequences. I'm Linda Kenyon, NPR News in Washington.
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15: I'm Lee C. Camp. This is No Small Endeavor, exploring what it means to live a good life. American humorist Mark Twain is often cited as the source of the line, "I would have written you a shorter letter, but I didn't have the time." Whatever the source, it gets at something true. Thoughtful brevity requires immense effort. When brevity is required and expected, the exercise helps us discern what is most important. Today's guest has employed the power of brevity to explore some of the most complex territory in American history. 15 years ago, Michelle Norris began the Race Card Project, asking hundreds of thousands of Americans to distill their thoughts about race into just 6 words. The responses are remarkable and sharply varied: confrontational, poignant, tender, intimate, angry, sad, hopeful. Race is obviously discussed frequently in American life, but race is rarely discussed in a manner that allows individuals to share their own personal and hidden experiences without judgment. Michelle Norris is one of the most respected voices in American journalism, the recipient of Emmy, Peabody, and DuPont Awards. She's a former longtime host of NPR's All Things Considered. Today, she hosts the podcast Your Mama's Kitchen, and she's also a senior contributing editor to MSNBC. Her latest book, Our Hidden Conversations, explores America's evolving dialogue on race and identity. Welcome, Michelle.
16: So good to be with you, Lee. Thank you for having me.
15: Yeah, honored to get to have you with us. And of course, I, along with many other people in the nation, have heard you many, many hours of learning important things to learn on All Things Considered. And so grateful.
16: Sounds like you might have a long commute or you listen in the kitchen or something.
15: I'm grateful to be with you. I would like to start with your autobiography that you published in 2010 called The Grace of Silence. Set up for us what led to that memoir writing.
16: Well, it's a family memoir. And the two books that I wrote are kind of circular because the original assignment that I gave myself was to go out and listen to Americans talk about race at a moment where we were allegedly post-racial. Because this was right after Barack Obama had been elected, and we were having this conversation about entering an allegedly post-racial space. Well, I thought that was interesting because whenever I was traveling on the road examining America or the world, I was hearing people having really interesting and yeasty conversations about race. And I thought, I don't think that we're entering a post-racial space. We just sent a black family to the White House. We have never done anything like that. Most Americans have never had a black boss, and they have a black president now. This is the commander in chief. This is the person who sets fiscal policy. Within my lifetime, black people could not vote or were not given measures of authority. So I thought we were entering a very interesting place, and I wanted to write about it. And what happened, Lee, is that suddenly these interesting conversations surfaced in my own family. And I started to learn things about my elders that they had kept from me, and that they didn't talk to me and my cousins about much. And I wound up pivoting and writing a more personal family story about the things that I learned about my mom and my dad and other relatives. And I learned that my dad had been shot by a police officer when he was trying to enter a building where he would learn as much as he could about the American Constitution so he could pass a test that was required of all black people in Alabama when he returned from his military service. And there was an effort in the Double V campaign to get as many returning veterans as possible to participate in the 1946 election. And Alabama had passed an amendment that posited that any person of color who wanted to register, a black person in particular, wanted to register to vote, had to prove that they fully understood the Constitution. And the returning veterans who had just fought for democracy overseas came back and said, game on. Okay, we'll learn as much about the Constitution. So my father was entering a place called the Pythian Temple. You have Alabama roots. I don't know if you're familiar with it, in the Black Business District on 4th Avenue. And a police officer tried to stop he and the people that he was with. And my father, who I always knew as this very zen individual, very quiet man, stood up for his rights to enter that building and take that class, that evening class, so he would be ready to register. And if you look inside the book, there's a picture of all these men who actually did go to register, and one by one, they were turned away. I learned about that story. My father had several brothers, and one of the last that were alive shared the story with me because people were having all kinds of interesting conversations when we sent a black family to the White House. America was in a sort of introspective moment, and I learned things about my mother's side of the family also. And so I wound up writing this memoir, and the reason that I wound up creating then the Race Card Project is I went out into the world to talk about my family's complex racial legacy. And I went out into a world where America were saying, we're post-racial, we're done with race. And I wanted to create a vehicle that allowed people to talk about this allegedly toxic topic on their own terms. So when I went out on this 36-city book tour, I asked people to share their thoughts on race with me on your own terms, but just do it in 6 words. Race your story, 6 words. And I did it on postcards and said, please send. And that became sort of the exercise that I used when I went out into the world to have a conversation about my book, but also allow people to bring their own stories to the table.
15: I want to talk at some length about things you learned through the Race Card Project. But before we go there, as you were working on that memoir and unearthing these stories in writing about your family's history, did you experience the uncovering of these new stories as a sort of gift to you, a potential betrayal to you, or a lack of trust in you? How did you experience unearthing that silence that had been there?
16: Well, you know, I'm glad that you posed the question in the way you did, because it wasn't any one of those things. My father obviously survived, you know, what happened to him, because he went on and got married and had me. When I learned about it, I realized, oh, that's that wound that he has on his leg. That actually explained the gait that he had. And I discovered all these people in the family knew about this, the elders. but my cousins and I knew nothing about it. My mom didn't know about it. He didn't tell my mom. She learned about it from me, and I learned about it from my Uncle Joe. So I felt a lot of things. Sadness was the most prevalent thing because my father died in 1988, so I never had a chance to talk to him about it. And I had so many questions, and I wanted to know how it shaped him. And I thought a lot about how it shaped me, how that silence around that shaped me. Why didn't he tell my mom? Why did they all decide to just stop talking about it? They all left Alabama, moved north, part of that great migration, went to Chicago, which was the migratory pattern out of Birmingham, Alabama. So I was very sad. I was also a little guilty because I was in my 20s when my father died, and I wondered, did I not make a space for him to tell me the story? Was I not interested enough in him to ask him more about his life? My mother lived into her 90s, and we wound up having really deep conversations about her life. And I think as you get older, you get more curious, and that's the gift of time. And my father and I didn't get to the point where I was curious, and he wanted that legacy to be known. The reason I called the book The Grace of Silence is I think that silence was intentional. In fact, I know it was. And both in what I learned about my father and what I learned about my mother's family and the work that my grandmother did, which my grandmother was an itinerant Aunt Jemima. She dressed up as Aunt Jemima for Quaker Oats and traveled around the country as part of an army of women who did this work, large army of women who did this work. And she was very well paid for this, but it's kind of complicated when Aunt Jemima is a member of your family. So my family didn't really like to talk about that a whole lot. And yet it was work for which she was paid really well. And it also explained her lifestyle and how she was able to help us all out as kids when we were going to college, and how she was able to walk with pride as a member of the community that people really, really looked up to. And, you know, in her case, I realized that's the stage that was available to her at that point. And she traveled around and people came to see her, and she stood on a stage and she was a bit subversive. They gave her a script. Quaker Oats gave all these women who did this work. And I've since met other people whose grandmothers did this work. And they wanted them to speak like a slave woman, because Aunt Jemima that you and I grew up with probably looked modern. She had little church lady curls and a little Peter Pan collar. And that's not the Aunt Jemima I'm talking about. I'm talking about Aunt Jemima that looked like a slave woman. So they dressed her up in a hoop skirt and a headscarf and gave her the script where she was supposed to talk like a slave woman. And my grandmother, who was educated, grew up in Minnesota, had won oratory contest as a kid, said, I'm not doing that. And so she would go into these small towns and she would recite Bible verses. I found stories about her. And she would recite Bible verses and she would sing gospel songs. And she said she would focus on kids because she knew that they had never seen a black one before. And she wanted to blow their little minds by speaking eloquently. And she said if they saw someone like her, they would think, oh, that's what a black woman can be. I learned this and I thought, I loved it. She was like this subversive ambassador that was supposed to be like a slave woman. And instead she was like quoting Shakespeare and saying Bible verses, you know? And so I felt all kinds of things when I learned this, and I realized that they didn't talk about it. In part, the Aunt Jemima thing was complicated. And so I understand why they didn't talk about that. My father being shot by a police officer, that's a psychic wound. They decided not to talk about those things, in part to give my sisters and I a gift. And my parents were extremely patriotic. Like my mother, who died last year, my memory of her is sitting in one of her flag sweaters reading short stories or doing Wordle. We flew the flag in front of the house. My father planted little flags in his rose garden. They decided to just love, demonstrably love a country that had given them a kind of a raw deal. And my father, all his life, carried a Constitution, used to quiz us about the Constitution. He got shot in the building when he was trying to learn about the Constitution. And then it became this framing. It's like a novel almost. It became this sort of frame of his life where he knew the Constitution inside out, carried a little pocket copy of, you know, the little copies you can get burgundy colored, in his back pocket. It became a divining rod for him. And used to quiz my sisters. My middle sister wound up going to law school and just understood the Constitution well before she got there because of the quizzes that we used to get as kids. And they decided that, okay, America, this is what you wrote down in that little book. This is going to be our guiding principle. And we're going to live a life that will try to hold you up to what America can be by showing you what we can be. They were civil servants. They worked for the post office. And in that, what I thought was strange patriotism as a kid with a big afro in the 1970s, that was off-brand, you know, in the 1970s, right? I didn't understand it. But I realized what they were doing is they were giving us their patriotism and telling us to love a country and to believe in a country that might try to marginalize you. And if you really read the creed and believe it, it says all men are created equal. That includes you, little brown girls. And so they gave us the gift of their silence, I think, about their disappointments in a country that they loved, because they wanted us to have the opportunity to embrace the country. And that has come in so handy for me right now in this moment in America as I'm raising my own young adult children. And to have that lesson taught to me at an early age, that to love a country that may disappoint you, to love a country that may confound you, but still it's yours. And that flag belongs to you too. People will wave the flag and say it's ours and this is our country and it's not your country. I have a real clear understanding that this is my country too. And I now put my bunting up on the 4th of July and we all become our parents, you know. But that was a gift in some ways to swallow their disappointment. And I know the anger was there somewhere in there. They grew up in Jim Crow America, but instead give us the gift of possibility and opportunity and ambition and show us how to love a country that is ours too.

0: describe for us the way the race card project begins, and maybe I'll ask you a number of questions about some of the detailed stories you talk about, but to start with, just some of the major things that you've learned from doing the race card project.
1: Well, the first thing is that I did this because I thought no one wanted to talk about race. So this was a vehicle. These little postcards were admittedly a little bit gimmicky, but it was an exercise that was meant to be an invitation. And the cards started to come back right away. I printed 200 of these little black postcards. There are all kinds of them in the pages of the book. I created, you know, montages so you can see all the ones that started to come back, because most of the stories come to us digitally now, but I love the postcards. And I printed 200 of them at Kinko's near my house. And of the 200 I printed, about 30% came back to me. And right from the beginning, they were interesting. Some of the early cards that came in, you said dirt, so I scrubbed. I mean, you know, wow. Reason I entered a sweet relationship, white, not allowed to be proud. The hybrid shall inherit the earth.
0: Mm.
1: They were just interesting and kind of provocative. So I got my publisher to print more cards. Whatever city I went to, I've been working with a wonderful woman named Melissa Bear since the very beginning of this, more than 14 years ago. If I dropped in a city, we'd find a local printer, we'd print up a bunch of cards. And then, Lee, I became a Pied Piper of postcards. I was leaving postcards everywhere I went. I was going into bookstores, and you know, they have the top 10 books. I'd put my postcard in other people's books. I was leaving them in airports. I was leaving them at the sugar station at Starbucks. I was leaving them inside couch cushions. I was leaving them the Bible at the nightstand next to the bed. I was just leaving these postcards everywhere. And people would find them, and it was intriguing. They would write six words. They would slap a stamp on there. And there's so much intention in that, right? To find a pen, to find a stamp, to find a mailbox and send it off to this person. And a lot of these people had never heard of me. They were not all NPR listeners. They were not all people who knew my journalism career. They just were people who found a postcard or had come to one of my book events and said, oh, you want to hear my story? Here's what I have to say. And so the big, you asked what I learned. First thing I learned is that I was wrong. People actually do want to talk about race and identity if they can do it on their own terms. And if they can do it in a space where they won't be barked out of the space if they say things that you don't agree with. You know, we decided when we said, okay, we're going to lean into this. This is a race card project. We're going to collect these stories. We're going to create an archive. And in doing so, we're going to hold a mirror up to America and say, America, look at yourself. So that means if you stand in the mirror and you look at yourself, most of us don't like everything you see. And so when we hold a mirror up to America around race, you're going to see stories that you will agree with, and you're going to see probably a lot of stories that you don't agree with. So there's pathos and there's pain, but there's also laughter, and some of them are mercurial. But the point is that people who sometimes felt like they didn't have a place in the conversation could step up and say things like, no, white privilege, earned it, enjoy it.
0: Mm.
1: That's one of the stories that wound up in the archive and wound up in the book, and that's not something I agree with, but he has a place in the archive because I'm trying to help America understand itself. And that is one of the attitudes that you will encounter if you have an honest conversation about race. One of the other big things I learned is that our conversations about race are unfortunately limited in that when we have a conversation about race, it is usually presumed to be by, for, or about people of color. I mean, in the news, if you're having a conversation about some, you know, development that is racialized in some way, a police shooting, the first person to cross a barrier, you know, a tragedy, first black quarterback or something like that, you will go to black people to opine about that, to explain it, to describe their feelings about it. And white Americans often have a bystander status in our conversations about race. And unfortunately, other people who are racialized as well, who are Latino or Asian or indigenous or are differently abled. It's not about race, but it's about identity. And they have veterans who have their own identity sometimes because they've been in several theaters of war. There's just all these dimensions around race that we ignore because we're usually looking at it in a black-white frame, and it's usually black people explaining to white people, this is what race is all about. And this project had people from all kinds of backgrounds showed up and said, I have stories too. This is my perspective. This is my memory. This is my thought. These are my questions. This is my lament. This is my triumph. And it taught me, and I try to carry that forward into every space I enter. Okay, if we're going to talk about race, let's widen the aperture to make sure that it's fulsome, because it usually isn't at the beginning. And in the 14 years that I've been doing this, for instance, in the majority of the years, the majority of the stories have come from white people. I never would have expected that when I put the basket on the table, that many white Americans would show up and say, here's my story. And there are a few I'm not going to say there are none, but there are very few verticals around race that have that kind of buy-in from white America. And it has really allowed me to understand America in a much fuller way. And it's allowed me, you know, if I tried to go to a certain kind of political rally where people were wearing red hats as a journalist who looks like this, big curly hair, brown skin, it might be a little bit hard for me to talk to people. As a journalist, I might be barked out of the space. I might not be trusted, right? Because that's where we're at politically. Yet when I put a basket on the table, some of the same people who attend those rallies will show up on their own terms and say, this is my story. I dare you to include this in your archive. And then we do. And they're like, oh, I have a seat at the table too. I'm not saying they're marching on our behalf, but we sometimes get a little bit of begrudging respect because we do provide a space at the table for people who don't feel like they normally are included in these conversations. We also get a little bit of head scratching from people who think, why are you giving them a voice? Why does the guy who says white privilege earned it enjoy it? Why does he have a seat at the table? And again, I go back to what we're trying to do. We're trying to allow America to see itself. And if you're looking in the mirror and trying to understand the American mosaic through the lens of race, you shouldn't like everything you see or hear.

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0: Hello, I'm Nikki Baady. Join me for this week's Arts Hour from the BBC. With two Oscar winners, Sandra Bullock and Nicole Kidman, on Resurrecting Practical Magic, British Heartstopper creator Alice Oseman, US actor Dominic Sessa, double Pulitzer Prize-winning novelist Colson Whitehead, and the Indian classical dancer Rabe Jaggi. 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

0: Welcome back to No Small Endeavor, exploring what it means to live a good life. I'm Lee C. Camp. If you're just joining us, our guest today is American journalist Michelle Norris. We're discussing her Peabody Award-winning initiative, The Race Card Project, along with her podcast, Your Mama's Kitchen. So many of the stories are so moving and oftentimes distressing. I think you say that maybe one of the ones that you have remembered the most comes from someone who their six words were, "I wish he was a girl." Would you tell that story for us?
1: Yeah. She sent that story in. She sent it in with this beautiful picture. It's Kristen Moorhead. And she sent it in with a picture of she and her son. Her son's name is Che. And they're on a bus and they were coming home from a Diwali celebration. If you're not sure what Diwali is, it's a holiday that South Asian Indians celebrate. And it's very colorful. They throw all kinds of powdered pigment into the air. You probably have seen pictures of it. And so she and her son are coming home and they're tie-dyed. Literally, their brown skin is, they're just got all kinds of colors. And he's leaning into her and it's just this wonderful picture. And there's this juxtaposition of this beautiful picture of a mother and son coming home from this beautiful festival of light. And her six words are, "I wish he was a girl." And when I was working on the book, she was one of the people I called. And at that point, her son was now 18 and getting ready to go to college. He was, you know, in a senior of high school by the time I talked to her. She explained that she sent her six-word story in on the night that they released the grainy footage of the shooting of a little boy named Tamir Rice. That name may be familiar to you. A little boy who was shot in Ohio in a park in front of a gazebo. Police thought that he had a gun. It turned out to be a toy. They thought he was much older than he was. And when they released the grainy footage that night, that little boy, Tamir, was the same age as Che, or close in age. And she said that it just hurt her because she was wondering, well, Che was on his way to being a big kid. You know, will they look at him and think he's older? Will they look at him and automatically think he's a threat? Will they look at him and not see that he is as smart, that he loves classical music and that he's good in math? And why do I have to even say those things? Why can't they just look at him and see a boy, you know, who has a future? And she was weeping and she didn't want her son to hear it. And she was crying into a pillow. And she had heard about the Race Card Project on the radio because we were doing radio segments about it. And so she went to the computer and she just said, "I had to get something out." And I typed out those six words and I hit send. Shoo, comes across the ether and it lands in my inbox. All these years later, I call her and I was able to put her on a screen and say, "Che, can you go in another room and can you log in also?" And so they weren't in the room together and she could explain why she did this. And watch him react to his mom. And she said, "It wasn't that I wanted a different baby than the one that God gave me." She loves her son. She cherishes him. But she just said, "Sometimes I just think I might not worry as much about

0: heard of the version of the talk where parents tell their kids, particularly parents of color, Black parents, brown parents, tell their children, I need you to get home to me. So if you encounter a police officer, if you encounter someone, this is how you comport yourself, right? This is, you know, hands where people can see them. Say, sir, I'm reaching for my driver's license. Ma'am, I am reaching in this compartment. You may be offended that they made certain assumptions about you. Swallow whatever that is. Your job is to get home to me. You know, that talk that parents give their kids. He's giving the reverse talk. He's telling her, okay, all those things you did to me, this is what it taught me. And actually, I did hear you. And so when I walk into the convenience store that's near the high school that he goes to in Maryland, and he says he realized that the lady was always following him. And so he would start to whistle a certain kind of music. He loves classical music. And it's like Claude Steele's book, Whistling Vivaldi. You know, the Stanford professor who talks about how we react to stereotypes, stereotype vulnerability, and how he, as a Black man who's a college professor, he still walks down the street and whistles Vivaldi, because when he's whistling Vivaldi, he realizes that people, oh, I know the Four Seasons. He's okay. He's not threatening. And that this kid, you know, in high school, who's never heard of Claude Steele or whistling Vivaldi, is using that same kind of psychological tool to protect himself, to inoculate himself against other people's fears. And I just got to witness this whole very intimate exchange, deeply intimate exchange between mother and son. And in the end, she was so heartened that he took the lessons, but so sad that he had to learn them in the first place. And I was able to write about that in the book. And that, as a story collector and a storyteller, the two things, collecting these stories, having long conversations, often over many years now with people, and being able to talk to them in a very intimate way about how they view America and how they view themselves, how those views change. People who voted for Barack Obama, who now ardently support Donald Trump, and what changed in between those things, and how people come to view the American compact, how people wish their kids would be more American, and then try to understand, what does that mean to you? What does being more American mean in your eyes? There's an intimacy to this project that normally is not allowed to me as a journalist, because you just can't get inside that way. In this case, people are coming to me, and they're coming to me from places often I've never heard of. And they're coming to me on their own terms, and they're coming to me in moments of vulnerability like Kristen, and they're coming to me when they're in their jammies and the glow of their computer screens, and they had some kind of day and they have something to say about it. Or they saw their spouse do something and they have something to say about it. Or they go to work every day and suddenly the lunchroom is different. They're speaking a different language and everyone's food is so smelly. That's what they'll say. And what does this mean for me? And they're different than me, or I'm afraid of them, or actually I like them. And so how do I find the strength to be the bridge to this other community without losing the respect and the comfort of my home community? And it's amazing to me, Lee, that they don't go to their spouse. They don't turn to their friend. They don't go to the tavern to talk about this. They go to the computer screen or pick up their phone and start with a 6-word story and send it to this anonymous archive. And so I started this because I thought no one wanted to talk about race. It seems that there's a lot inside people. They actually do want to talk about it and they do want to hash it out. And as many people come to actually share their stories, there's a larger number of people that it's a little bit harder to measure beyond the metrics that you get from how people visit the site or how people use this in classrooms, because we're used in hundreds of classrooms and we're used in some corporations when DEI was still something that people could talk about. We're using it in a space to allow people to talk to each other as team building exercises. We've been used in the military and in the Justice Department and State Department and all kinds of other places for people to create vectors for understanding. There are people who come not just to tell their stories, but to lurk, just to learn about somebody else.
1: I would like to turn to one of the stories you tell, and it's under the heading Memory Wars, and the difference between the way in which a large segment of the German culture has recollected the horrors of Nazism, in contrast to the way that much American storytelling has been done about slavery and racial systems and structures. Would you kind of begin to unpack some of that for us?
0: Yeah. So there's a chapter in the book called, and I will most certainly butcher this word, I do not speak German, but it's Verwagenheit auf Eichbegung, something like that, something close to that. And it basically means working through the past. Not working over the past, not getting around the past, working through the past. And Germany, for lots of reasons that I research and explain in the book, decided that they were going to look over their shoulder at a difficult past.

and for understanding, for recognition, for atonement. And they had decided as a country to honor the victims of Nazism, the victims of the horrors of the Third Reich. If you travel throughout Germany, you will come across these stumbling stones that are on streets and are on buildings. There are little brass stones that tell you about, here lived Isaac, born this day, died this day, condition of their life and the reason for their death. And the reason it happened was fascinating to me, because throughout Germany, it was more of a grassroots effort. It was not just in big cities like Frankfurt and Berlin. It was also in small towns where people were asking, what were you doing during the war? What was your role? And realizing that their parents and the shopkeepers and their teachers, either in some cases participated, in some cases were bystanders, in some cases were Narcan people. You know, it was just, they learned all kinds of things. They realized when they, young kids, a generation when the world opened up in the 60s, were travel, and that being from Germany had a certain odor when you traveled to other places in Europe. So there were psychological and emotional incentives. There were also financial incentives. So for all kinds of reasons, decided to do things differently and to set up a series of monuments around the country that would look at what happened in Germany and would also honor the victims, to not raise over the concentration camps, but to turn them into places of introspection, to teach about what happened in the school systems. You don't get through German school system without learning about this. To teach about what happened for everyone who becomes a German police officer. Now, Germany is not perfect. We've seen in the recent elections that there is a rise in nationalism in Germany. But there was a decision to look back at its history as a guardrail against a returning evil. I thought it was interesting to compare how Germany approached that, to compare that with how we have approached our difficult history around slavery. And I did this before the anti-CRT wars. I did this before the assault against DEI. I started looking at this. It started with an essay that I did in the Washington Post. And since I started looking into this, the contrast has grown even more stark, you know, in the way America is willing to look at its own difficult history and the motives for that and the fears around that and what we lose in our inability to look at what was the lasting impact. Who were the victims and the beneficiaries of a system of oppression? And I think if you look at that, you would realize that there were people who were victimized by that system who were not just Black, who were white and held down because of this sort of feudal system. You will look at the people who were so-called beneficiaries and how they were held back. Because in order to hold someone down in a ditch, it's harder for you to move forward. You got to keep one foot on their neck. And unless we study those things, we'll never really understand them. So I decided to dive into that and write a chapter out of curiosity so I could better understand it. For instance, you can't fly the symbols of the Third Reich. You can't display them. Even to display them in an historical manner in a building, you have to get special dispensation to do that. Compare that to the display of the Confederate flag. It's not an egg for egg or apple for apple comparison. It's different. It's different. The way people associate themselves and their family histories and what it means with the Confederate flag is very different than the symbols of the SS. But if you're at least willing to understand the history attached to that, people on all sides of this would perhaps better understand each other. And it helps put in context the removal of monuments and now the reinstatement of monuments. This was a way of saying, you know, there's another way of thinking about this. And here's a country that is well-respected, huge economy, very difficult history that we all understand. You know, it's not like some abstraction. We all understand what happened in Germany. And so looking at what happened there and comparing that to America.

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0: Welcome back to No Small Endeavor, exploring what it means to live a good life. I'm Lee C. Camp. If you're just joining us, our guest today is journalist Michelle Norris. We're discussing her Peabody Award-winning initiative, The Race Card Project, along with her podcast, Your Mama's Kitchen. The acting assistant secretary for civil rights of the United States Department of Education sent out this dear colleague letter to universities around the country. And one passage I'm quoting here said, quote, "Educational institutions have toxically indoctrinated students with the false premise that the United States is built upon, inter quote, systemic and structural racism, end inter quote, and advanced discriminatory policies and practices, end quote." So you have this sort of very in-our-face insistence that we not talk about those things. And if you do, then you face loss of federal funding. What's that do to you, given that kind of work that you've done? How do you
1: I would ask, what does it do you as a professor? I mean, it's a chilling effect on conversation. It's a chilling effect on the teaching of history. I'm careful in saying that what I'm about to say is my point of view only, because for people who do work, who get received federal funding, I don't want to attach my point of view to them in any way, because this will have an impact on how they do their business. But it is part of our history. We have a lot of conversations right now about making America great. And I think that part of what makes America great is not just our revolutions, it's our evolutions. Part of what makes America great is how we have evolved into the country that we are today, which is a polyglot nation that has changed significantly within my lifetime, and I'm not that old. That you understand the benefits of where we are today if you understand the hills and the valleys and the rough side of the mountain and the cudgel and the terrain that we had to travel to get to where we are today. You really can't outrun your history. You can't totally erase it. Other cultures have tried through edicts and book banning and erasure and data scraping and all kinds of things. But I worry about a culture that wants to outrun its history, because that means you're not proud of it, that there's something about it that you don't want to embrace. I think that as difficult as some of these subjects are, that you are better figuring out how to hash them out. This is complicated stuff, but we live in a diverse country. You know, if you are under 18, you are already part of a culture where the majority is defined in a different way. And it's been that way for a while. If we're fortunate and we live, you know, over the next dozen years, we will see a different majority culture emerge among the general population. So, you know, while we are trying as a country to demonize and then weaponize and then cauterize diversity, equity, and inclusion programs, we are a diverse country. Spending by Black and Brown Americans accounts for 50% of consumer dollars that flow through our economic system. Our school systems are extremely diverse. Our neighborhoods are not always diverse, but our overall communities are. So you might live in a neighborhood that is not particularly diverse, but go to the mall. And we thrive by figuring out how to do this together. And I wish that America would adopt more of that.
0: Let me ask you one very last quick question on this, and then I want to turn to Your Mama's Kitchen as we close. Since you push people to say something in six words, I'll ask you to do it in a sentence. If you were going to reduce what you've learned about interpersonal communication through the Race Card Project, what's a translatable practice for increasing the fruitfulness of interpersonal communication, especially where there may be some sort of tension or fraught endeavor involved in that communication?
1: The thing that I've seen time and time again in this work is that if you're able to bring people together in a space of openness and curiosity, even if they don't agree, and actually especially if they don't agree, you will have the potential to create a trust dividend that will yield results later on. People who come together who don't agree with each other, or maybe they do agree with each other, but they agree with each other and they realize, you're actually a lot more different than I thought. Whatever happens, if you're able to come with openness, curiosity, be willing to stay at the table, even when things get a little dingy or rough, the experience of just being in that space together allows you to see someone as a human being and allows you to learn a little bit about them. I can't stand them. I was uncomfortable. I had acid kick up the whole time I was there, but boy, do I understand them a lot better. So this person that gives me that same feeling that's on my team over here, I now understand where they come from. I can deal with them better. I'm going to give you a quick example. We did work at a museum, a very large museum, system of museums in Pittsburgh. And they realized that they had fiefdoms throughout the structure of the museums. And some of it was based on identities. The people who actually curated the museum were of a certain class. They had a certain level of education. They tended to attend the same schools. They dressed the same way. The people who put up the exhibits of a different class tended to be male, lots of keys on their pocket, lots of education that no one recognized. They've done it for 2, 3, 4 generations in some cases. They were not paleontologists, but they could tell you a whole lot about dinosaur bones. They were not art historians, but they understood a whole lot about art and how to display it and how to protect it. And these two classes of people did not like each other because one class was telling the other class what to do and one class was not listening to the other class. And the exercise of closing the whole museum structure for a day, coming together, talking to each other, listening to each other, getting it together in cohorts, almost like a charrette. And again, they didn't skip out of the room singing Kumbaya. There were a lot of discomfort in that space, a lot of things that kicked up. And they had a lot of work to do afterwards. But fast forward, and we're in the middle of an election season where people are coming to work with Make America Great bumper stickers on their cars, and other people are part of the perceived pantsuit nation. That trust dividend came in really handy so that people could continue to work together and understand each other and have some, even if it was like this little kind of wobbly tether that they could use to figure out how to work together. And I have seen that play out in huge automotive factories in the South, in college campuses, in a liberal enclave, you know, where you realize that people who are allegedly woke are not always awakened to the differences that are actually right in front of them and their own internal biases that they don't understand. People who are in Asian communities who are over-indexed in every measure of achievement, but under-indexed in the management class, in tech, in medicine, and how that sort of internal anger is simmering and will manifest somewhere and somehow. And if you're willing to actually figure out, I was in Columbus and an office of men, all white men, were dragged to my talk in Columbus by someone in the office who was a manager. And he said, I made them come. They're not happy. But he said, you know, I look at Columbus and I look at the city and I realize if we are going to grow as a financial services company, we cannot keep serving the same class of people. We've got to figure out how to talk to a broader range of people because that's just our customer base. And if we want to win the bigger race, and it's not telling them you have to like them, you have to become friends with them, but you do have to figure out how to better understand them.

0: Your Mama's Kitchen, your podcast of a number of years. Tell us the premise of Your Mama's Kitchen.
1: It's interesting
0: kitchen.
1: How my worlds collide, because this is going to be something that I did that maybe I wasn't spending so much time talking about race or, you know, issues in the news. And I always had an idea of building a podcast around these conversations about people's kitchens, because all those years when I was a host at NPR, when you start a conversation, you do something called the mic check, and you have to get people comfortable in front of the mic and have them tell you a little bit about themselves so the engineers can get the levels. And we began this conversation. You asked me, what'd you have for breakfast? But I usually need someone to talk a little bit longer than that. So I started asking people other kinds of questions. What was your first summer job? Tell me about your mama's kitchens. And the other questions got people to talk more. And that question, tell me about your mama's kitchen, was the thing that just opened people up. I mean, they would just get loose. They would tell me stories that would put them in a different frame of mind. I would learn things about them biologically or psychologically or a part of their biography, their history. And I thought this would be a great podcast. And then I wound up pairing up with Higher Ground, and we're in our second season now. And the theory of the case is that we become who we are based on the kitchens we grew up in, and not just the food we eat, because everything happens in the kitchen. And so it's where you learn about justice and generosity and grace and grievance. It's where you see your parents figure out the family budget. It's where you learn how to argue productively or not. And yes, it's where you're nourished with food, but also in all kinds of other ways.
0: What was your mama's kitchen?
1: My mama's kitchen was efficient. My mother worked the overnight shift, and so she ran a very efficient kitchen. She was also adventurous. I grew up watching her watch Julia Child. And I think one of the things we've learned, and we've talked to guests like Michelle Obama, Matthew McConaughey, Conan O'Brien, Jennifer Hudson, all kinds of people in the food world, Dory Greenspan, Michael Pollan, Tanya Holland, talking to Randall Park later today, the actor. And so many of our moms watched Julia Child, and that was their permission to be adventurous. And so my parents were postal workers, blue collar family, and my mom was trying Alsatian recipes because she saw Julia Child do it. So she wanted to try it in her kitchen. And she also allowed us, for someone who was very precise in her kitchen and very organized, she allowed my sisters and I to be adventurous also. And I realized as I got older and had kids that that must have been really hard for her to watch us mess up her kitchen with our adventures and just let us do our thing, but also insist that that kitchen better look the way it did when she woke up by the time we were done. So she let us be adventurous. But
0: a favorite thing or two you've learned doing your mama's
1: kitchen?
0: I've
1: learned a lot about women and money, that men may make more money or they may bring more money home, but women grow money and women often handle money. I've learned a lot about talking to people who are kind of in our age group of the impact on feminism on our mothers, which I don't think is really well understood, because they were part of the generation that was standing on the ground when the earth shook. And along came this thing which devalued some of the choices they had made in life, or came too late for them to really realize the benefits of feminism, or the benefits of the quest for equality, or the benefits of the doors that flew open for the generation that came behind them. I've learned a lot about men cook too, often when fire is involved. Dad was always on the barbecue outside. There's several stories about that as well. And I've learned that the theory of the case is true, that the kitchens do really shape us.
0: Been talking to Michelle Norris, host of the podcast Your Mama's Kitchen, also author of her latest book, Our Hidden Conversations. Michelle, it's been a delight to talk to you today. So grateful for your work, and thank you for your generosity with your time with us today.
1: Thank you, Lee.

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0: Our thanks to all the stellar team that makes this show possible. Christy Bragg, Jacob Lewis, Carriott Harmon, Jason Cheesley, Sophie Byard, Kate Hayes, Mary Evelyn Brown, and Audrey Griffith. Our theme song was composed by Tim Lauer. 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
9: I'm Brittany Luce, and this week on It's Been a Minute, a university for live streamers took to Arkansas this year to teach students how to build content creation careers. 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
12: 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Later on, Wildcard singer-songwriter Sarah Bareilles on why we all need to get better at crying.
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